0: that question fall into the undecided camp. The percentage of adults who think that AI can help them interpret and understand the Bible is also on the rise from 2024. Michael Harrington reporting.
1: A new report warns about increasing persecution of Christians in Nepal. International Christian Concern says the mostly Hindu nation subjects followers of Christ to legal restrictions, social pressure, and occasional violence. ICC says, according to Christian leaders in Nepal, increasing Hindu nationalism seeks both to reinforce the country's identity as a Hindu nation. This is SRN News. Pizza Hut's parent company is selling the 68-year-old chain for $2.7 billion. Bob Agnew reports.
2: Yum! Brands said on Tuesday that private equity firm Long Range Capital will buy Pizza Hut's business outside mainland China for about $1.5 billion. Yum! China Holdings is purchasing the mainland China operations for about $1.2. Pizza Hut has been struggling in recent years with growing competition from companies like DoorDash and Uber Eats. Pizza Hut was founded by two brothers back in 1958. They say they chose the name of their store in Wichita, Kansas, because the sign only had room for eight letters. Bob Agner reporting.
1: Economists and industry analysts say that even after oil starts flowing again from the Middle East, it could take a while for the Iran war's effects on consumer prices to recede. More details available at srnnews.com. From Washington, I'm Keith Peters reporting.
3: 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In the beginning, the Word already existed. He was with God, and He was God. He was in the beginning with God. He created everything there is. Nothing exists that He didn't make. Understanding of who Jesus is from John 1, verses 1 through 3.
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5: 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Now, this was originally recorded in the 1950s, and I know you're going to enjoy it.
6: Here now is HMS Richards, the Voice of Prophecy speaker. His subject, I am a multimillionaire.
7: Not long ago, one of my dear friends of many years died. He lived a happy, useful Christian life. He was not much short of 100 years when he fell asleep in Christ. A medical doctor, also a minister of the gospel, he'd given his life freely in service to others. When he was more than 80 years old, he made a survey of his life and took inventory. He said that he found, to his amazement, that he should be listed among America's multimillionaires. One day he overheard a patient in conversation with a newcomer at the hospital. As they talked in the lobby, the patient said, "That's Dr. Kress, he's a millionaire." My doctor friend was amused at the statement because he really was a poor man, financially speaking. At that very time, he had a $3,000 mortgage on his home and less than $48 in the bank. But as he thought about things, he realized that after all, he was a millionaire. In brief, here is his inventory. He had a degree of health that he never expected to possess. For at the age of 40, he had read his own obituary. It was headed, "The voice we once heard, we shall hear no more." He said it was a delightful account of all the good he had accomplished, and it deplored the fact that one so promising should be laid to rest so early in life. The writer closed by saying, "This world can ill afford to lose men like Dr. Kress." Not many of us get to read our own obituaries, but he did. Cable messages, telegrams, scores of letters of condolence came to his wife, all of which he had the privilege of reading. It was a real surprise to him to learn what a fine man he was. Up to this point, he had not taken care of his health as he should have. Next to character, health is the greatest, most valuable possession a man can have. Someone has said, in order to live to a ripe old age, it's necessary to be rejected by a first-class life insurance company and then take care of yourself. The doctor said that he had to have a real jolt in order to really appreciate his health and look after it. What would he take for the health he'd accumulated in those years? Suppose some invalid had said, "Doctor, I'll give you $1 million for your health." Well, there are many invalids who are millionaires who would be glad to make such an exchange. The doctor said he would have turned down the offer without giving it a second thought. He'd say, "I'm sorry, my health's too valuable to sell for $1 million. Who of us would sell our heads?

health for $1 million and then be an invalid the rest of our days? Surely no one. But health was only one of his possessions. He had a wife. The report of his inventory says that he would not dwell upon her virtues except to say that she stood by his side faithfully for over 50 years, nursed him back to health when he was at the point of death, and regarded as a hopeless case. What would he take in exchange for his wife? $1 million? No. 2, 3, 4, 5, 6, 10 million? No, indeed. Right there, he made the discovery he was not only a millionaire, but a multimillionaire. Anyone who has a faithful and loving wife is indeed a multimillionaire, no matter what his wages may be, or how little money he has in the bank. But that was not all he possessed. The doctor had a son who had been handicapped from infancy. He had a misfortune when a mere baby to fall from his high chair, receive a head injury which resulted in a partial paralysis of one side of his body. He could not run errands and do other things as he would like to have done. But he could do small things around the house, and he prayed a lot for his father. The doctor said, "Would I turn down $1 million if offered it for that boy? Twice that amount would not tempt me. That brings the valuation of my possessions to over 10 million. But I had another priceless possession," he said, "a daughter worth several millions." He went on and described her and her work. "And aside from all this," said the good doctor, "I have an inheritance incorruptible, undefiled, that fadeth not away, reserved in heaven for me." 1 Peter 1:4. "A mansion is being prepared for me there by my Lord, and through his grace and providence he's preparing me also to take possession of it as my future inheritance. I'm," he said, "a daughter worth several millions." He went on and described her and her work. "And aside from all this," said the good doctor, "I have an inheritance incorruptible, undefiled, that fadeth not away, reserved in heaven for me." 1 Peter 1:4. "A mansion is being prepared for me there by my Lord, and through his grace and providence he's preparing me also to take possession of it as my future inheritance. I'm a son of the King of the universe. My father is rich in houses and lands. He holdeth the wealth of the world in his hands. I'm a child of a king. With Jesus my Savior, I'm a child of a king. Is it not written in the book that we are heirs of God and joint heirs with Christ?" Romans 8:17. I agree with the good doctor that his inventory is right, that he was indeed not only a millionaire, but a multimillionaire. And I have made an inventory much like his of my own life. And I am surprised to see how rich I am, not how money rich, but riches of health and love and friendship and of service for Christ. The doctor said, "I am a rich poor man." Doesn't the scripture say something like that? In James 2:5, "Hath not God chosen the poor of this world rich in faith, and heirs of the kingdom which he hath promised to them that love him?" Yes, it's possible to be a rich poor man, while many a man reckoned as a millionaire in this world is really a poor rich man. But when one comes to the close of his life, he must leave all his temporal possessions, all of his money, everything he's accumulated. He must leave it all behind him. Then comes the question, what shall it profit a man if he shall gain the whole world and lose his own soul? Mark 8:36. The scripture says we brought nothing into this world, and it's certain we can carry nothing out. 1 Timothy 6:7. In that day, the real millionaires will be revealed, for first things will be first in God's sight. We must seek first the kingdom of God, and all these things shall be added unto us. Matthew 6:33. Dr. Kress tells us it was once his painful duty to inform a millionaire patient that his condition was hopeless. This man turned to the physician and said he'd come from the country of Ireland when he was a mere boy. Struggled along, working day and night, finally acquired great wealth at the sacrifice of his health. He wore himself out to be rich. Now he saw his folly. He looked up sadly and said, "Doctor, I've been a fool. Money? I hate the stuff. I'm no better off than a tramp. I can't eat any more than he can. Can't wear any more clothing. Of what good is my wealth?" So it may be with other things. We may have the latest and best of all the modern gadgets of our scientific age, but unless we have the one thing needful, a faith which lays hold on eternal life, unless we have true friendship, love in the home, a place in the service of God, we're poor. What sort of choice are we making every day? Are we rich or are we poor? I looked over my own life somewhat as the doctor did. I found that God has given me health, and oh, how much I appreciate it, after knowing what it is to be ill.
Every new day that

0: God gives is like a new world to me. Every time I preach a sermon over the radio or anywhere else, I consider it another gift from God, the privilege of being in His service. Every day of good health and work, how precious. Each day is worth a million. Then as I look along the column of my credits, I find a good wife, a loving wife, who's cared for me in sickness and in health, and who has mothered our children and made home a harbor in the storm of life. Yes, she's worth millions. Then I have a precious daughter, our first child, now the mistress of her own home, the mother of some of our grandchildren. And she's worth millions. Then there are three sons, two of them already in the ministry of Christ, and one preparing for service. Millionaire? I should say, a multimillionaire. And then there are my friends, many friends, kind, helpful, loving friends. They represent millions more. And I have a place in the work of God. As the good doctor says, the promise of a life which is to come. A home in that land where dreams come true. And above all, the privilege of seeing the face of the Lord Jesus who died for me upon the cross, has redeemed me from my sins, and who will come again to receive me unto Himself. So you see, friends, I am a multimillionaire. And so are you, if you have the precious gifts of God. I think of Moses, the heir of the throne of Egypt. He might have been the possessor of millions of dollars in gold and jewels, but he forsook it all as seeing Him who is invisible. Hebrews the 11th chapter. Esteeming the reproach of Christ greater riches than the treasure of Egypt, for he had respect unto the recompense of the reward. You see, it was his choice. It was not forced upon him. He chose poverty in this world as measured by man, for the supreme riches which one begins to receive in this world and which are received completely and fully in the world to come. Certainly he made a wise choice. Pharaoh is dead and forgotten today, but Moses is alive, enjoying the life which is endless. And his name has come down through all generations as one of the greatest men of all history. Jesus told the story of a man who had the wrong idea about wealth. He prospered in this world's goods. He said, I'll pull down my barns, build greater. I'll say to my soul, soul, thou hast much goods laid up for many years. Take thine ease, eat, drink, and be merry. What did God say to this man who made his own enjoyment the supreme objective of life? God said, thou fool. He was a man God called a fool. This night thy soul shall be required of thee. Verse 20 of Luke 12. So, friend, why not take an inventory of yourself today? See how you stand in the bank of eternity. When upon life's billows you are tempest-tossed, when you are discouraged, thinking all is lost, count your many blessings, name them one by one. It will surprise you what the Lord hath done. Do not complain about the little you have of the treasure which men call treasure, but think about the treasure you have which is real treasure, health, loved ones, the promises of God, and you may find that you are a millionaire, yes, a multimillionaire. On the other hand, if you do not have the love of God in your heart, if you do not have the promise of life eternal as your very own, no matter what you have in this life, no matter how you're rated at the bank, you may be the poorest of all men. Poorer even than the widow whose entire earthly possessions amounted to only two mites which she gave to the Lord in the house of God. There are many people today who do not have health, yet they're still millionaires. Health is not the greatest blessing, it's only the next to the greatest. It's a blessing to many people, but to some it may actually be a curse if used in the wrong way and made the basis of disobedience to God. Ill health, though undesirable in itself, may be God's providence to bring us close to Him. Godliness with contentment is great gain, said the Apostle, 1 Timothy 6, verse 6. It should be a source of comfort to us all to know that though we may possess neither wealth nor health, we may yet be numbered among the millionaires, yes, the multimillionaires of this earth, with our permanent address on the street of the city whose builder and maker is God.
1: 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Answers to help you make sense of the chaos in today's world? Answers to the deepest questions in life, like, where is God when we suffer? The stories of pain and suffering in this world surround us at every turn. There's a world of hurt, and maybe you're wondering, does God see it all? 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Where is God in the midst of this pain? 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Is it really possible to have a happy, contented life amidst the chaos? 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

This is Max McLean. How do you know whether someone is wise and understanding? Listen to the Bible from James 3. Let him show his wisdom by his good life, by deeds done in the humility that comes from wisdom. But if you harbor bitter envy and selfish ambition in your hearts, do not boast about it or deny the truth. Such wisdom does not come down from heaven, but is earthly, unspiritual, of the devil. For where you have envy and selfish ambition, there you find disorder and every evil practice. But the wisdom that comes from heaven is first of all pure, then peace-loving, considerate, submissive, full of mercy and good fruit, impartial and sincere. Peacemakers who sow in peace raise a harvest of righteousness. From James 3, listen to the Bible. It's great for the soul.

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2: Moses, born a slave, but destined to rule over Egypt's empire, rescued from the river, adopted by a princess, and raised to be Pharaoh. Instead, leads a nation of slaves to freedom and changes the world. Moses, a hero for our time.
3: It was a royal death decree, and it was devastating. When they heard of Pharaoh's command to throw their newborn sons into the Nile River, the pain and grief passed over the oppressed Hebrew slaves like a bitter flood. They already suffered from brutality, and this new tragedy was more than they could bear. The Hebrews, or Israelites, hadn't always been enslaved. They were the descendants of Jacob and his sons, including Joseph, the slave who became prime minister of Egypt and saved the kingdom from famine. In a show of gratitude for Joseph's services to the nation, Pharaoh had granted his family land and permanent residence status in Egypt. But after the death of Joseph, a new Pharaoh ascended to the Egyptian throne. He didn't know Joseph and was unwilling to acknowledge the service Joseph had rendered to the nation, most likely because Joseph was a Habiru, a term used by Egyptians to describe outsiders, including Canaanites and others. When this new Pharaoh looked around at his kingdom and saw the property and prosperity of the Hebrews and their vast numbers, he realized that they could pose a serious threat to national security and the future of Egypt. In an attempt to manage the threat, Pharaoh forced the Hebrews into slavery. Almost overnight, the stable, prosperous lives of the Hebrews turned into a living nightmare, punctuated with whippings and hard labor. The Hebrews longed for freedom, but freedom seemed like an unattainable dream, too far off on the horizon to be grasped. Then, just when they thought their lives couldn't get any worse, Pharaoh passed an inhuman decree, a death decree. At Pharaoh's command, every newborn Hebrew boy was to be thrown into the Nile River. If slavery wouldn't contain or destroy them, then Pharaoh decided that mass murder or infanticide by drowning would achieve his ends. But one woman chose to resist the cruel mandate of a tyrannical ruler. A mother's love knows no limits. Determined to defy the king's decree, Jochebed hid her newborn son at home for 3 months. When her baby boy was too big and making too much noise to hide, she resorted to desperate measures. Gathering the sturdy reeds that grew along the banks of the Nile, she wove a basket and smeared it with pitch to make sure that it was watertight. Then she did something that only a mother desperate to save her child would do. She put her baby in the basket and placed the basket in the reeds by the bank of the river. As a safety measure, she asked her daughter Miriam to watch over the place where her baby brother was hidden. It was a massive gamble, a plan that didn't seem to have a clear end game beyond daily survival. The Nile was riddled with as much danger as the life of a slave. Boat traffic was heavy,

Crocodiles were everywhere, and any number of other potential problems loomed large. But Jochebed was more than a Hebrew slave. She was a woman of faith. Placing her child amidst the relative safety of the reeds, she committed him to the protection of the God she worshipped, a God who heard the prayers of desperate mothers and slaves, a God who was powerful enough to protect her son, a God who answered her prayers in a miraculous and unprecedented way. Join us this week as we begin a new series on the life of Moses, the miracle baby who was rescued from the reeds, destined for the royal throne of the greatest kingdom on earth at that time, but instead became God's chosen deliverer of a nation of slaves.

0: The Nile River begins its journey somewhere near Lake Victoria. It winds its way through the heart of Africa before emptying into the Mediterranean Sea, nearly 7,000 kilometers north of its source. For thousands of years, the Nile has been viewed with an almost reverential awe by Egyptians. In fact, ancient Egyptians worshipped the Nile among the many other gods they worshipped. The Nile was regarded as the center of Egyptian life and the center of the cosmos. It was key to ancient Egyptian life, ideology, and worship. For example, though the Egyptians worshipped the sun as Ra, the sun rose and set either side of the Nile, which meant their chief deity revolved around the Nile. Ancient Egyptian life depended on the annual inundation or flooding of the Nile, when the river would overflow its banks and flood the surrounding valley. When the waters receded, they left behind black, rich mineral silt, which made the soil extremely fertile. When Jochebed hid her baby boy among the reeds on the banks of the Nile River, she, along with the rest of the ancient Israelites, lived in the land of Goshen. In 1885, Edward Neville, a Swiss archaeologist, Egyptologist, and biblical scholar, identified the ancient site of Goshen. The site was located in the 20th nome, or province of Egypt, and is located in the eastern part of the Nile Delta. Living in the Nile Delta region meant that Jochebed would have had access to large swathes of swampy riverbank where reeds and papyrus grew in abundance. But the Nile River was also fraught with danger. Desperate times called for desperate measures, and Jochebed committed her son to God's keeping. During the day, Jochebed's daughter, Miriam, kept a careful eye on her baby brother's basket. Now, while Miriam was keeping watch, an unexpected visitor paid a visit to the part of the river where the little Hebrew boy was hidden. Pharaoh's daughter came down to the river to bathe with the ladies in waiting. The Bible described what happened next in these words. Then the daughter of Pharaoh came down to bathe at the river, and her maidens walked along the riverside. And when she saw the ark among the reeds, she sent her maid to get it. When the curious princess opened the floating basket, she was shocked to find a baby inside. But her surprise soon gave way to understanding and compassion. She knew about her father's decree and knew that this was a Hebrew child. Exodus chapter 2 and verse 6 says, "She had compassion on him and said, 'This is one of the Hebrews' children.'" The situation touched her heart. It would have been easy for her to obey her father's command and toss the baby back into the water, leaving him to drown. But instead, she found herself drawn to the crying child. In that moment, perhaps sensing the compassion and kindness that radiated from the princess at the riverbank, Miriam approached. She'd been watching the entire scene unfold before her eyes, no doubt terrified of what the princess might do to her brother. Seeing the princess's soft expression gave her boldness to approach her and suggest a plan. Exodus chapter 2 and verse 7 says, "Then his sister said to Pharaoh's daughter, 'Shall I go and call a nurse for you from the Hebrew women, that she may nurse the child for you?' The princess accepted the offer, and Miriam quickly raced off to find her mother. A startled and most likely nervous Jochebed came trailing after her excited daughter to face the princess. Instead of censure or suspicion, she found an ally in the most unlikely person, the actual daughter of the man who had sentenced her son to death. Handing the wailing baby to his mother, the princess asked her to nurse him, and she promised to pay Jochebed for taking care of her own child. Grateful and relieved, Jochebed accepted the generous offer and took her baby home. But before Jochebed left the riverbank to take the baby home, the princess gave him a name, Moses. The name meant to pull out or draw from the river. It was a fitting name because he had been pulled out of the river by his new Egyptian mother, who would eventually adopt him. Hebrews chapter 11 and verse 23 describes the experience of Moses' parents in the face of impossible circumstances. By faith, Moses, when he was born, was hidden 3 months by his parents because they saw he was a beautiful child and they were not afraid of the king's command. Their faith in God and their belief in God's purpose for their son gave these Hebrew parents courage. They chose to commit their son to God's protection, and what a reward they received for their faith. Often in life, when we're faced with challenging circumstances, it's easy to give in to fear and despair, to focus on the giants in our path without seeing any way around them. And Hebrews 13 and verse 5 assures us that God has said, "I will never leave you nor forsake you." This promise was fulfilled in the life of Moses when his mother chose to step out in faith and leave her child in God's care. God delivered him, and that same God is willing to protect and deliver us as well. When Moses was 12 years old, he was taken by his royal Egyptian mother to live with her in the palace. And from that point forward, he became her adopted son. As a prince of Egypt, Moses received a royal Egyptian education, which would have included arts, science, and military training. But through it all, Moses tenaciously clung to his identity as both a Hebrew and a follower of God. Growing up in the heart of the Egyptian royal court, Moses would have been surrounded by the wealth and opulence of one of the most powerful and affluent kingdoms on the planet. Not only was Egypt one of the most successful agricultural economies of the ancient world, it was also an important trading center and boasted some of the most celebrated architectural marvels of the ancient and modern world, the pyramids. In fact, until the Eiffel Tower was built in 1887, the Great Pyramid of Giza in Egypt was the highest structure in the world. Not only that, the pyramids are among the oldest structures in the world, having survived largely intact for over 4,000 years. Now, an often asked question in relation to the story of Moses is what part of Egyptian history he occupied. Well, recent archaeological evidence gives us a clear answer to this question. The Meneptah Stele, discovered at Thebes in 1896 and now housed at the Egyptian Museum in Cairo, offers us some interesting clues. The stele depicts the victories of Meneptah, the son of Ramesses II, the longest reigning monarch of Egypt. Mentioned in the stele are Meneptah's victories over various kingdoms in the ancient world, including Israel. By the time Meneptah claimed a victory over Israel, they were already well settled in Canaan, which indicates that their enslavement in Egypt, and by extension Moses' time in Egypt, had to have been well before this period. Scholars place the reign of Meneptah between 1213 to 1203 BC. He was the fourth pharaoh of the 19th dynasty. This means that Moses would have lived well before this period of time. Another marker that gives us a sense of the time period that Moses would have lived in Egyptian history is found in the Bible in 1 Kings chapter 6 and verse 1, which says, "And it came to pass in the 480th year, after the children of Israel had come out of the land of Egypt, in the fourth year of Solomon's reign over Israel, that he began to build the house of the Lord." Now, Solomon's temple was built around 970 or 966 BC. Using that as a starting point, scholars estimate that Moses would have been found in the bulrushes by the river around 1530 BC. Now, this places him within the 18th dynasty of Egypt, which is classified as the first dynasty of the new kingdom, a period that is considered to be the golden age of Egyptian culture and influence. The kings of the 18th dynasty worked hard to establish Egypt as an empire, taking on military campaigns into Syria and Nubia. The best-known king of the 18th dynasty is Thutmose III. The most unconventional king of the 18th dynasty was Akhenaten, who tried to transform Egyptian religion from polytheism and the worship of many gods into a monotheistic worship of just one god, the sun god Aten. But it is Akhenaten's son who is probably most familiar to us, the teenage Tutankhamun, the famous boy king, whose tomb was discovered and excavated in 1922 by Howard Carter. The nearly intact tomb was packed full of buried treasure, over 5,000 priceless artifacts of gold, silver, and precious stones that received global media attention. Today, King Tut's death mask and mummy are popular symbols of Egyptology and ancient Egyptian history, and can be found at the Egyptian Museum in Cairo. But the 18th dynasty was also fraught with serious challenges. During the early part of the dynasty, the pharaohs failed to produce male heirs, which meant that when they died, there were no legitimate royal successors who could ascend the throne of Egypt. It wasn't a crisis that resolved itself within a few years or even a single generation. For three generations, the great royal wives of the pharaohs failed to bear them royal heirs, which meant the king had sons from his non-royal wives. Now, this created a dynastic crisis and threw the succession into question. Thutmose I was pharaoh of Egypt around the time Moses was born. He and his great royal wife were unable to produce a male heir. They did, however, have one daughter whose name was Hatshepsut. The irony is that while Thutmose I ordered the destruction of Hebrew boys, he himself was struggling to produce a royal male heir to take his throne when the time came. When Thutmose I died, his heir was the son of one of his secondary wives. This new pharaoh, Thutmose II, married his royal half-sister Hatshepsut. Now, this was not unusual for Egypt or for any other royal dynasty of this period in history. Thutmose II was sickly and only managed to reign for 2 or 3 years. When he died, the question of dynastic succession was once more raised. Hatshepsut was the great royal wife, and she had been unable to produce a male heir. So, once more, the son of a lesser wife became king. Thutmose III was believed to have been only 2 or 3 years old when his father died. And since he was so young, Hatshepsut became co-regent, reigning as pharaoh alongside him. Even when Thutmose III came of age, Hatshepsut continued to rule as pharaoh alongside him. She was the first female pharaoh to rule over Egypt, and is widely regarded as a very effective ruler, undertaking an extensive building program during her reign. Now, it was Hatshepsut who drew Moses out of the water as a baby. Her involvement has raised the question of why an Egyptian princess would choose to rescue a Hebrew baby. Well, one viable theory is the dynastic crisis that the royal house of Egypt was facing. Could it be possible that when Hatshepsut saw the crying child in the basket, she saw him as an answer to Egypt's succession woes? Considering how much the Egyptians revered the Nile, and taking into account the fact that Moses was drawn out of the Nile, perhaps Hatshepsut, the pharaoh's daughter, saw him as a gift from the gods of Egypt. In fact, we know that her main reasoning for naming him Moses is because she drew him out of the Nile. Perhaps she saw Moses as an answer to her prayers. Moses was raised at the royal court and was most likely viewed as a potential heir to the throne since he was the adopted son of Hatshepsut, the daughter of Pharaoh's great royal wife, and therefore considered to be part of the legitimate royal line. But the Bible says something interesting about Moses in the book of Hebrews chapter 11 and verse 24. By faith Moses, when he became of age, refused to be called the son of Pharaoh's daughter, choosing rather to suffer affliction with the people of God than to enjoy the passing pleasures of sin. From a young age, Moses understood his identity not just as a Hebrew, but also as a follower of Yahweh or Jehovah, the God of the Hebrews. This God was nothing like the gods of Egypt. Moses believed that what God had to offer him was far more appealing and more enduring than anything the gods and affluence of Egypt had to offer. As alluring as the power and wealth of Egypt was, Moses saw something more alluring in the promises of God. The stories of Abraham, Isaac, Jacob, and Joseph must have been repeated to him time and time again. And he made a choice to hold on to the invisible, all-powerful God of his ancestors rather than the gods of Egypt. Almost 400 years before Moses was born, God had given Abraham a prophecy and a promise. In Genesis chapter 15, verses 13 and 14, God says to Abraham, "Know certainly that your descendants will be strangers in a land that is not theirs, and will serve them, and they will afflict them 400 years. And also, the nation whom they serve I will judge. Afterward, they shall come out with great possessions." Now Moses, like every other Hebrew, had heard of this prophecy and promise. The prophecy gave them context for the circumstances they found themselves in, and the promise gave them hope that God would deliver them. Given Moses' position within the royal court and the miraculous circumstances surrounding his infancy and childhood, it would have been easy for him to see himself as this deliverer. Added to this was his access to Egyptian military power, wisdom, and education, along with his youthful confidence. But Moses' plans went awry in the worst possible way. One day, in the heat of the moment, Moses killed an Egyptian who was threatening the life of a Hebrew slave. Moses hoped he could hide his actions. But the very next day, while trying to intervene in a dispute between two Hebrews, he was cruelly rebuffed and reminded of his crime. The Hebrews fighting each other mockingly asked him, "Who made you a prince and a judge over us? Do you intend to kill me as you killed the Egyptian?" In that moment, Moses realized two things. His people didn't respect him enough to follow him. And secondly, if the Hebrews knew about his crime, it was only a matter of time before Pharaoh got wind of it too. Things fell apart rapidly. The Bible says in Exodus chapter 2 and verse 15, "When Pharaoh heard of this matter, he sought to kill Moses. But Moses fled from the face of Pharaoh and dwelt in the land of Midian." Now, it would have been easy for Moses to forget about his ancestry and embrace the power and affluence of Egypt. He could have chosen Egypt and its gods, but instead, he chose a nation of slaves and their God. Why? Because Moses saw that what the God of the Hebrews, the God of the Bible, had to offer him was far more enduring than anything that Egypt had to offer. Egypt offered him a season of pleasure, fame, and fortune, but at the end of it, he would end up mummified and ensconced in a pyramid or in a royal tomb in the Valley of the Kings. But the God of his ancestors offered him something entirely different. And what was it that the invisible and all-powerful God of his fathers offered Moses? A country that was infinitely better than Egypt. A heavenly country that would endure forever. God offered him eternity. John chapter 3 and verse 16 summarizes the hope that God offers each one of us. It's the same hope that Moses grasped, and it is also ours for the taking as well. "For God so loved the world that he gave his only begotten Son, that whosoever believes in him should not perish, but have everlasting life. Through Jesus, we can not only find freedom from sin, but we can also have hope for eternity. It was this hope that Moses clung to as he found himself a fugitive in the wilds of Midian, with no home, no family, and a bleak future. What would happen next? Would God reach out to him? Well, find out next week as we continue our incredible journey through the life of Moses. If you would like to know more about Moses, Egypt, and the Bible, then I'd like to recommend the free gift we have for all our incredible journey viewers today. It's the booklet, Egypt and the Bible. 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I guarantee there are no costs or obligations whatsoever. 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
0: Be sure to join us again next week when we will share another of life's journeys together. Until then, let's pray to the God of Moses and the Bible. Dear Heavenly Father, we thank you for your love and goodness to us and your promised guidance in our lives when we commit our lives to you. 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In Jesus' name we pray. Amen.
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5: We're going to look at the sanctuary, and our theme is dwell, and we've drawn this from Exodus chapter 25, verse 8. This is where it all began for the children of Israel. Now, there are definitely hints of the sanctuary going all the way back to the Garden of Eden when the first altar and the first sacrifice were made. And then it took on more detail. And here's where the sanctuary proper began in the wilderness. God comes along, having delivered the children of Israel out of Egyptian bondage, a ragtag, broken, busted, messed up group of recently delivered slaves. Now, because they were slaves for 400 years, they had the mentality of slavery built in to their perception of God's character. So when they come out of slavery into the wilderness, they're expecting God to basically be a bigger, more powerful Pharaoh. And they're expecting domination from God. They're expecting control because that's all they've ever known. And God begins the gentle, patient process, the nuanced process of delivering them from all perceptions of His character that are rooted in control and domination. And God begins to cultivate in them a kind of, hey, I actually want to be with you. Do you want to be with me? So He's asking for a voluntary engagement. He says to Moses, let them make me a sanctuary that I may dwell among them. I want to be with them. Now there's a backstory here. There's a context. And the context is that the selfishness principle had been introduced into human psychology back with Adam and Eve in the Garden of Eden. The book Steps to Christ, page 17, says that what happened there is selfishness took the place of love. That's the essence of the fall, quote unquote. Selfishness took the place of love. Human beings were created to only be motivated from within by love. And selfishness was introduced into the equation, and we began to become self-protective, self-justifying, insecure. We began to engage in blame casting as a dark method of evading our own shame and guilt.
6: Mercy.
5: And human beings began to perfect a kind of universal psychosis. The whole human race, according to Isaiah chapter 1, God giving a diagnostic statement of the human race, said of you and me and all of us, God said through Isaiah, the whole head is sick. It is full of wounds and bruises and putrefying sores. This is God diagnosing the human condition. And he essentially says, you're mental. You're sick in the head. There are things that are deeply wrong with you. But I love you, and I'm not giving up on you. And even though your sin has caused a fracture in our relationship, so that you can't really bear my presence unveiled anymore. You can't actually be in direct, face-to-face, unveiled fellowship with me anymore, because your shame and your guilt would ignite in my presence and destroy you.
6: Mercy.
5: So I'm going to create a system, and through that system, behind a series of three veils, I'm going to come and I'm going to be with you. And we're going to set in motion a process by which you and I can be rejoined. We can reunite. The biblical word that's throughout the book of Leviticus that describes the sanctuary and its services, the word is atonement, at-one-ment. I got to be over here now. I got to be behind these veils because you're full of guilt and shame and enmity, and everything about me is in stark contrast to everything about you. And it would be very painful for you to encounter me as I am. I'm your friend, but you don't know it anymore. And you imagine I'm your enemy. And I'm going to cultivate in you an awareness of my love for you so that you will work up the courage and the boldness. The confidence is the word that the New Testament uses. Boldness and confidence to penetrate through the veil, the book of Hebrews says, to the presence behind the veil, speaking of the Shekinah glory. I'm going to communicate to you in such a way that you will feel comfortable in my presence again. I'm going to escort you step by step, incrementally. There are some things that need to be rectified inside of you. But we're going to rectify them. And as we rectify these broken places inside of you, you are going to find confidence building. And you're going to have boldness to approach the throne of grace. You're going to want to be in my presence again, and it won't hurt you. It won't destroy you, because you will perceive me as I am, not as your guilt is dictating that I am. The way you feel toward yourself because of the things you've done is not an accurate reflection of the way I feel toward you.
6: Amen.
5: And so we're going to create a system. Now, the next verse, verse 9, it's very interesting. God says, okay, let them make me a sanctuary that I may dwell among them. He says to Moses, make this tabernacle and all its furnishings exactly like the pattern I will show you. Moses, it's really important to get this right. You've got to do it exactly according to the architectural drawings, the blueprints, the visions, the revelations that I'm going to give you. You've got to do it right because it's an educational tool, Moses. I'm trying to say something. And I want it to come through clearly. When you hop to the New Testament, the author of Hebrews says it's important for it to be exactly right because it is a copy and a shadow of heavenly things. So there needs to be an accuracy to the whole thing. And later in Hebrews, chapter 10, verse 1, it's a shadow. Notice this. It's a shadow of good things. Good things to come. And this good things to come is the Messiah. It's Christ.
6: Amen.
5: Jesus is the good thing to come, and he is the one to whom the entire symbolic system is pointing. It's not the very image of the things. I mean, it was a tent made of badger skin and acacia wood and gold and pomegranates and bells. And I mean, it was constructed in the desert. So it's not exactly like the heavenly realities, but you need to make it exactly the way I'm telling you, Moses, so that the message gets through clearly. Now, here are some sanctuary basics. We need to get oriented so that as Jeffrey and as David and as Angelo, as I communicate over these 10 sessions and the conversations, that we have the right language, right? So when I say hello, that resonates. You know what hello means and you say hello back. You know the language. You know the language of hello. So we need

We need to know the basics. Here are the basics for the note takers. There are three partitioned spaces in the sanctuary. There are six articles of furniture. There are two categories of ritual enactment, and there is one great purpose. That's what's happening in the sanctuary. So the three partitioned spaces. This is the basic floor plan of the sanctuary. You have this high white linen wall, about 9 feet high. You've got the children of Israel camped all around this thing, about 3/4 of a mile out. They wake up each morning and they can see the high white wall in the distance, and it communicates. It's an object lesson. This is skug. It's high, it's white, it's pure, and you're on the outside. You're on the outside. There are things in you that bar you from easy access to the presence of God. Not because he's hostile, but because there are things in you that would ignite in his holy presence. And he doesn't want to destroy you. He wants to save you while keeping your free will intact. And this is the delicate surgical process that is underway. So this high white wall, but on this side, one way, north, south, east, west, to get oriented. On the west side, there is one door of entrance. We'll talk about that in greater detail as the time together unfolds. When you come in to the actual sanctuary courtyard, you have three basic partition spaces. You have what's called the courtyard, the holy place, and the most holy place, or the holy of holies. And then there are six articles of furniture. The six articles of furniture are, in the courtyard, the brass altar of sacrifice. Also in the courtyard is the laver of washing. It's a bath for hands and feet. And this will become clear tomorrow morning. Jeffrey will unpack all of this for us in the courtyard. Then the third article of furniture, as you enter into the second partitioned space, the holy place, you'll see right there on the north side, to your right, there's a table of bread, two stacks of bread. This is a table with bread. This means something. It's all educational. Then, straight across from the table of bread, there's the candelabra, the seven-branched candlestick. And then there is the altar of incense that is positioned right before the veil that separates the holy from the most holy place. Now, the priest has a job to do that I'm going to explore with you tomorrow after Jeffrey's done with the courtyard. I'm going to take you into the holy place, and we're going to explore these three articles of furniture, and we're going to discover that part of the role of the priest was to continually keep fresh bread on the table, keep the candles burning, and keep the incense ascending. This was to happen, the scripture says, continually, no break. It was to happen continually for reasons we will discover tomorrow. And then as you enter in through the veil into the most holy place, the third partitioned area, the second partitioned area of the actual temple, you are now in the most holy place. There is a single article of furniture. It's called the Ark of the Covenant. The Ark of the Covenant. And David is going to begin unpacking for us the significance of the Ark of the Covenant tomorrow after Jeffrey, courtyard, Ty, holy place. David will then usher us into the most holy place, and we will hang out there and discover some rich and beautiful meaning that lies within the Holy of Holies. And then the rest of the convocation will unfold as we talk about the two categories of ritual enactment. The two categories. So this is simple to understand. If you just take this in, There's the three partitioned areas. There's six articles of furniture. All of them means something. We're going to learn what all of it means. And then there are two categories of ritual enactment that happen. They are called the daily rituals and the yearly rituals. Now, you probably have heard the term Yom Kippur. Yom means day. Kippur means atonement or judgment. And we're going to see that judgment and atonement are a single unit of meaning in our time together. These aren't two separate things. They're really inseparable. So we're living in
I'm going to say it this way.

0: the most holy place segment of human history. God is inviting, wooing, drawing, calling, attracting you and me to make the entire to traverse the whole journey, to go straight through the courtyard into the holy place and into the most holy place. And that's what we're going to be doing. Now, on Yom Kippur, on the Day of Atonement, the ritual came to a climax when the high priest would have two goats and move through a process. One of these goats was called Yahweh's goat. The other one was called Azazel's goat. These were the two goats, and we're going to discover in the message titled The Scapegoat Transaction exactly what's going on here. And it's amazing. It's incredible. And I'm just going to say this. What's happening in the ritual of the two goats will actually be happening to us in our heads and in our hearts during these 10 sessions. You'll see what that means as we unfold our time together. Now, those are the sanctuary basics. Now we're oriented and we know some of the language so that when things are said to us, we know what we're talking about. And we now need to move into the one great purpose. So the one great purpose is atonement. This is the word, atonement. And atonement is the grand objective. God wants you back. He wants you deeply, desperately, with all the passion of his omnipotent heart. But he is exercising great self-control. Because you are a knucklehead. You are very difficult to deal with.
1: Mercy.
0: As am I. And God is being very patient about this atonement thing. He wants to be one with you and me. And we are making it difficult. His patience is astounding. But he's going to pull it off. And so the message this evening is titled, The Way Home. The Way Home. The sanctuary, in fact, depicts a way. King David, now track with me. This is actually the message now. Sorry. King David was a sanctuary scholar. He was obsessed with the sanctuary. And here is his most basic foundational observation about the sanctuary as he himself studied it, contemplated it, examined it. He said, okay, I'll tell you what's going on in the sanctuary. And he said this to God in a prayer, in a song. He says, your way, O God, is in the sanctuary. Your way. Now, the word way here is Derek, a nice name for a boy. Derek means a road, a path, a journey, a course, a direction. It's a way, like a highway. It's a way. The sanctuary reveals a way. And David is obsessed with this way that is outlined. He looks at the sanctuary and he tells us through many different angles what it is that he's discovered and what he thinks that you'll discover if you take the time to study the sanctuary. Here are some of the things, and I'm just scratching the surface, that David thinks that you will discover if you look into the sanctuary. Psalm 27, verse 4, one thing. This is depicting his obsession with it. One thing have I desired of the Lord, of Yahweh, and that I will seek, that I may dwell, there's our theme, in the house of the Lord, by which he means the sanctuary, the temple, the house of the Lord. He's not thinking heaven, New Jerusalem at this point. He's thinking sanctuary, sanctuary, sanctuary. That I may dwell in the house of the Lord all the days of my life. He's essentially saying, I am devoting the rest of my life to studying the sanctuary. We should follow his lead. And he says, I want to dwell in the house of the Lord all the days of my life. And here's what he expects to discover. To behold the beauty of the Lord.
1: Amen.
0: And to inquire in his temple.
1: Amen.
0: David said that if you get your head into the sanctuary, you will discover that God is beautiful. God is fundamentally, essentially good.
1: Amen.
0: And this will become extremely significant as we move into Yom Kippur, Day of Atonement. And notice, and I want to inquire in his temple. I want to ask questions of God. Apparently, God is taking questions. David perceives God as being a communicator. David is the kid in the class who has his hand up. Hey, what about? And he expects that there are answers to the big questions, the existential questions of life.
2: Amen.
0: The things that we struggle with, the answers are to be found in the sanctuary. And how about this? Psalm 63, verses 1 through 3. David says, "Oh God, you are my God. Early will I seek you. My soul thirsts for you. My flesh longs for you in a dry and thirsty land where there is no water." He's riffing on the desert where the sanctuary is. It's dry, it's dusty, and my flesh longs for you. David is a very passionate guy. And then he says this, "Because I long for you so deeply, I want to know you so badly. So, therefore, I have looked for you." Where? In the sanctuary. That's where I expect to find you. I looked for you in the sanctuary, and what does David think you're going to see if you get your head, your heart into the sanctuary? Here's what he discovered. To see, by which he means to comprehend, to grasp, to understand, to see God, to see your power, and to see your glory. Because your love, your loving kindness, your chesed, your faithful covenantal love is better than life itself, and my lips will praise you because of that. What? In David's understanding, in a hierarchy of meaning, the love of God is better than being alive itself. You might say it this way. This is you know, poetry. He's essentially telling us, hey. He's saying, without the love of God, life is pointless. That would be another way you could say what he's trying to get across here. So he expects to find the power of God, the glory of God, and the love of God in the sanctuary. And then Psalm 73, this is profound. We're going to look at this in greater detail. When I thought how to understand this, what is this? In his context, is people doing dastardly deeds. Murderers, child traffickers, warmongers, people who shed innocent blood. The world is brutal. There's all kinds of horrible things going on. People are doing horrible things to one another, and he's overwhelmed with it. It's like he's channel surfing. He's watching all the different news channels of his time, so to speak. He's scanning the horizon. He's like, wow, it's all so brutal. There's so much evil in the world. And he says that when I thought how to understand this, I couldn't understand, why is there so much evil in the world? Why all the suffering? Why are children abused? It was too painful for me, he says. I don't know if you've been there. You should visit that place occasionally, where you sit in a space of understanding how much pain there is in the world. Don't hang out there. It's too much. You can't handle it. I can't handle it. But it was too painful for him. Notice this, until I went into the sanctuary of God, and then I understood their end. So what are we discovering here? That the sanctuary reveals God's beauty, God's answers to our questions, God's power, God's glory, God's love, and God's way of eradicating evil, finally and fully.
2: Amen.
0: This is what David expects to discover in the sanctuary. So he's probing. He's a student. He's a scholar of the sanctuary. You should say to yourself, you should self-identify right now. I would write it in your booklet if I were you. I would write this. I am a sanctuary scholar. If nothing else, with this few days and these 10 sessions. But we're encouraging you to, you know, continue probing.
3: Hey, everybody. David Ashrick from Light Bears here. 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All right, thank you so much, and let's get back to the program.
0: If nothing else, with this few days and these 10 sessions, but we're encouraging you to, you know, continue probing. Say to yourself, I'm like David. I'm the kind of person who wants to understand. I'm the kind of person who wants to see God's beauty and his glory and his power and his love. And I want to understand the manner in which God deals with evil and will finally bring it to an end. I want to comprehend all of that. Identify yourself as a sanctuary scholar. So come back now to his foundational idea. Your way, oh God, is in the sanctuary. Your derech, your path, your the direction you're leading us. Your way, oh God, is in the sanctuary. Well, this way, as you begin to zoom out in Scripture, this way language is used over and over again in the Bible. And as you zoom out and you see the bigger picture, this way is all about Jesus. At every step of the way, all the symbolism along the way in the sanctuary, as you traverse the path of the sanctuary, every step of the way, you're like, whoa, there is a perspective on Jesus that is vitally necessary to my development.
1: Amen.
0: And then you look over here, like, oh, here's another perspective on Jesus that's different but harmonizes with this one. And whoa, what's going on right here? Jesus, Jesus, Jesus, Jesus. Jesus is this multifaceted, oceanic, titanic reality that reveals who God is and how God is atoning for our sins and bringing us back into fellowship with himself. Jesus is the epicenter of it all.
1: Praise God.
0: It's all about Jesus. So when we come to the New Testament, to the Gospel of John, don't miss this. John introduces Jesus intentionally lifting sanctuary language. Now, you know what it says earlier in the chapter, right? In the beginning was the Word, and the Word was with God, and the Word was God. The same was in the beginning with God. That word is logos. It means something like the operating system of reality. It's the logic of existence itself. It is the reason for being, the reason for being. Jesus is that. In the beginning was the reason for being. In the beginning was the operating system of reality. In the beginning was the logic of life itself. This is verses 1-4 of John. And that word, the logic of life, the operating system itself, the word became flesh, and there's our word, dwelt among us. And we beheld his glory. Now, where are we? If you're familiar with sanctuary language and sanctuary architecture, where are we? The glory is where? In the most holy place. So Jesus is among us now. He's dwelling among us. And when you look at him, you see the glory of God.
1: Amen.
0: That was only accessible. Listen. It was only accessible through the mediation of human priests and tucked away behind a series of three veils. And he just came out of the most holy place into the world and said, howdy. He came out to be among us, and he himself, his flesh, is the veil that allows us to encounter the character of God and not be extinguished by it.
1: Praise God.
0: So he comes into the world, and when we see his glory, when we encounter the Shekinah glory in the flesh, essentially is what John is saying, we discover that he's full of grace and truth. And this is a nod. This is an echo of the Ark of the Covenant in the most holy place, which is this beautiful symbol that is a balance between justice and mercy. The law of God, truth, justice, the mercy seat, the grace of God.
1: Amen.
0: Jesus is the perfect equilibrium of grace and truth, law and mercy in one person. And he's walking around. He's like a mobile temple. He's walking around on earth. And now he's here among us, revealing amazing things. Literally, when it says in John 1:14, the Word became flesh and dwelt. Do you remember the word? Tabernacled among us. That's what it says in the Greek. That's what you'll read in Young's literal translation, for example, and a few other translations. Jesus is the tabernacle.
1: Amen.
0: He is, in fact, the tabernacle. He's bipedal, and he's walking around among us, revealing the Shekinah glory in a veiled form so that we can get to know him.
1: Praise God.
0: So then in chapter 2, that was John chapter 1, Jesus just kind of off the cuff says, after doing some cleansing of the temple because of the defilements of commercialism, people using religion to get money out of people's pockets, basically.
2: Right.
0: Jesus is like, we're not doing this. And he drives out all the thieves, otherwise known.

0: concept. And then what? He says, destroy this temple, and in 3 days I'll raise it up. And they start reasoning and whispering among themselves, oh, he's crazy. What is he talking about? It took us 40 years to build this temple. He thinks if it's level, he can rebuild it in 3 days. That's crazy. And then verse 21 says, but he was speaking of the temple of his body. This is continuing on from chapter 1 of John, verse 14. He is the tabernacle. He is the temple. So then, fast forward to chapter 14 of John, and the theme is continued. Don't miss this part. And where I go, well, it begins with and, so I should give you the context. Okay, you remember the beginning part of this, where Jesus says to the disciples, let not your hearts be troubled. You believe in God, believe also in me. In my Father's house are many rooms, many mansions, if it were not so, I would have told you. I go to prepare a place for you. And if I go to prepare a place for you, I will come again to receive you to myself, that where I am, you may be also. Yeah. This is the whole point of Scripture. And then Thomas, remember him? Thomas, and where I go, Jesus says, I'm leaving the world, and where I go, you know, and the way, is that a familiar word? Because we're sanctuary literate now. Your way, oh God, is in the sanctuary, David said. The way, you know. And Thomas said to him, Lord, we don't know where you're going. We don't know the where. And so how can we know the way? We don't know where, and we don't know. Give us some directions. Give us Google Maps or something. We don't know where you're going, and we certainly don't know how to get there. We don't know the way. And Jesus said to him, I am the way. I'm the way. I'm standing right here in front of you. Weren't you listening, Thomas, back in chapter 1 of John? Back in chapter 2? I am the temple. I'm the way. I'm the path. I am the direction. I'm the journey that you need to embark upon. I'm the truth. And I am the life. And this part is just so incredibly important. Because what did Thomas say? Where? I want a location. Where? You're the way? Okay, where? Where are we going? No one comes to the Father. Amen. Except through me. It's not just a geographic location. It's a relational location.
1: Amen.
0: The destination is the Father. The destination is the Father. The Father is the where. So let's do a little Q&A here, because we're getting sanctuary literate, right? Let's do a Q&A. Here's our Q&A. I'm going to ask a question. You're going to give the answer. Okay. Where are we going? To the Father. How do we get there? Jesus. Amen. This is it. This is what we're here to discover. And this journey is fabulous. In fact, I want to do a little responsive thing with you, and hopefully I'll be able to utilize it in order to embed this in our memory. Essentially, what we're doing is we're embarking upon a way, a journey, and the journey has a certain pattern to it. And the pattern is intellectually up and emotionally in. So I can say it like this: higher up in comprehension, in awareness, we're learning about the sanctuary, we're underlining things, up, higher up intellectually, deeper in emotionally, relationally, higher up, deeper in. My part is to say higher up, your part is to say and deeper in. Let's try it, let's give it a whirl. Higher up,
1: deeper in.
0: One more time, higher up, deeper in. This is the journey that we're on. And we're going into the most holy place because we are looking for the Father. We're looking for the Father, you guys. Jesus is the way home to the Father.
1: Amen.
0: This, I'm not making this up. This is what the text says. Jesus is the way to the Father. And then, that was in chapter 14. Jesus is extremely consistent in the patterns of his thought. That was chapter 14, right? I am the way. I'm going back to the Father, and I'm the way for you to get to the Father. Then in chapter 16, this is so beautifully simple. Jesus says to the disciples, I'll tell you, in essence, what's going on here in a nutshell, Jesus says. I came forth from the Father and have come into the world. And I leave the world and I go to the Father. He's saying, I was in the most holy place.

0: in deep, intimate fellowship with the Father for all eternity past. And I came out. I came from the Father to get you. I came out. Here I am. And I have things to tell you about the Father to calm your fears and your insecurities about God. He's on your side. He loves you. You don't need to be afraid. If there's anybody you don't need to be afraid of, it's your Father. I came from the Father into the world. Here I am. You see me. And what does he say? Now I'm going back. I'm going back into the most holy place. I came out. I'm going back in. This is the journey. Jesus initiates the journey. He doesn't stand up in heaven apart from us and say, hey, get your act together. Hey, come on. Come on. Come on. No, he says, oh, no, there. You know yourself. It's not going to work. I can't just summon them. So I'm going to have to go get them. So I'm going to go out and down into the world. And then he's going to take us higher up. And here is Abraham. This is what Jesus is doing. He's taking us back to the Father. The sanctuary is the way home in an object lesson. It's an actual journey. We're out here in the camp. Paul says we're alienated from God and we are enemies of God. There's one door of entrance and Jesus came all the way. Jesus came all the way out into the world. And he said, follow me. He turned around and now he's going back. Now he's going back. And we're just following him. The author of the book of Hebrews says he's the forerunner, not the Toyota. The forerunner, the one who goes ahead of. He's gone ahead to the Father, and he's saying, hey, friendly forces up here. God is good. You can come boldly before the throne of grace. You don't need to be afraid anymore. I know your guilt is telling you otherwise. Your guilt is lying to you. Your shame is lying to you. In fact, again, quoting the book of Hebrews, I despise your shame. I despise your shame. I hate your shame. And you don't need to allow your shame and guilt to dictate you away from God. Amen. Jesus is the forerunner. He's gone in and he has a report for us. And here's the report. God is good. Woo. And you can come. He's waiting for you. Yes. This is the way. This is the journey. So Hebrews chapter 6, he is the way. And he's leading us to the language here. The presence behind the veil. We're sanctuary literate now. We know the architecture. So that language has us where? The presence behind the veil. Where are we at?
1: Only a halt.
0: We're in the most holy place. We're in the most holy place. The presence behind the veil. Jesus is the forerunner. He's entered for us already. He said, come on. The chapter 10, the word way again, the language of way, tells us that we're going to look at all this in greater detail, by the way. A new and living way. Jesus is a new and living way so that through him we can go through the veil. And then the book of Hebrews says, hey, just in case you haven't worked out the symbolism for yourself, I'm going to tell you explicitly, the veil is his flesh. Jesus' flesh is the veil that covers the glory of God, dims it down enough for us to encounter God and survive the ordeal. It's basically like God is saying to you and me, I want you to get to know my character preparatory to being in my physical, in my presence. I want you to get to know my character through Jesus in the flesh. And this is also then lifted by the Apostle Paul, this way idea, this path idea, and Paul says that the way that is Christ is the way of love. Amen. This is Paul. Now watch this. In 1 Corinthians, he's already informed the Corinthians, hey, just in case you don't know, you're the temple of God and the Holy Spirit lives in you. Amen. He's already said all of this. Now, as the temple of God, individually and collectively as the church, God has given gifts. Yep. And in chapter 12, 1 Corinthians chapter 12, all the verses before this, he's delineating gifts, like prophecy and preaching and miracles and gifts, right? And then he comes to the last verse. I hope you're tracking with me here. He comes to the last verse. You're the temple of God, and God has given us gifts in the church. There's this gift and that gift and the other gift, and it's all quite exhilarating to find out your spiritual gift and to use it for the glory of God. All this giftedness is great. And then he says the last verse of the gifts chapter. And yet, I will show you the most excellent way.
1: Amen.
0: I just told you about all this spiritual gift stuff. That's fine. That's good. Yes. But there's something more. There's something more significant. I want to show you the most excellent way, path, journey that you can embark upon. And then we come to verse 1. This is the very next verse in Paul's thinking. Spiritual gifts, let me show you something even better. The more excellent way. Though I speak with the tongues of men and of angels. That's a gift. That's a spiritual gift. He's just talked about the gift of tongues. Though I speak with the tongues of men and of angels, but have not love, I have become sounding brass or a clanging cymbal.
1: Mercy.
0: And though I have the gift of prophecy. He's just been talking about gifts, spiritual gifts. Wouldn't it be good? Wouldn't it be kind of cool to be a prophet? It's incredible. Let me tell you something more amazing than being a prophet. Being in love with God from your tippy toes to your frontal lobe. So though I have the gift of prophecy and I understand all mysteries and all knowledge, this all giftedness, and though I have all faith so that I could remove mountains, but I don't have love, I'm nothing.
1: Mercy.
0: And though I bestow all my goods to feed the poor, and though I give my body to be burned as a martyr, but I don't have love, my martyrdom is pointless.
1: Mercy.
0: You can be a martyr. I don't know how many people during the Dark Ages were martyred just because they were stubborn. They just had a good, strong will. They were defiant. Go ahead, burn me. Do you love God? I don't know, but burn me. You know, some people are wired this way. There's a certain kind of brokenness that translates into stubborn pride. And if I give my body to be burned, but it's not motivated by love, it profits me nothing. Love, now this is actually a song. First century Christians would sing this. Love suffers long and is kind. That's better than being a prophet. That's better than having the gift of multiple languages. That's better than feeding the poor even. Giftedness is great, but love suffers long and is kind. Love does not envy. Love does not parade itself. It's not puffed up. It's not arrogant. Love does not behave rudely like I did just the other day in Costco. You wouldn't believe what happened in the Costco. This person was a complete idiot. And I was rude. I was so rude. And this passage just rebuked me. Just rebuked me. Love does not behave rudely. It doesn't seek its own. It's not self-seeking. It's not easily provoked. It's not provoked. It thinks no evil. That means it thinks no evil of others. It's not like conjuring up bad things about people. It doesn't rejoice in iniquity. It's not happy when somebody fails. But it rejoices in the truth. Love bears all things. It believes all things. It doesn't mean it's gullible. It means it believes the best of people.
1: Amen.
0: And hopes all things and endures all things. And then this is such a powerful line. Love never fails. It is the covenantal faithfulness of God. And it is the only stable reality in the universe. It is the rock.
2: Yeah.
0: According to Moses, God is a rock.
1: Amen.
0: He is stable. You can't do anything that would cause him to waver in his love for you. You can't spin your way out of God's love. And you can't do good deeds enough to make him love you more. He just is who he is, who he is. God is love. And God's love never fails. He'll never stop loving you. Now that ought to download some confidence into you. Like, I'm going to the most holy place. I'm going to the most holy place. If this is who's there, if this is God, I will come boldly before the throne of grace. Well, you know, I'm being a little, I mean, probably I'll crawl in there. You're like, how about, and then he'll kind of say, come on, get up, get up, get up. Remember what you learned about me through Jesus, right? God's love never fails. Now here's the part. This is the closer. It's mind-blowing. But whether there are prophecies, they will fail. Whether there are tongues, it will cease. Whether there is knowledge, it will vanish away. For, now I want you to notice this language very carefully. For we know in part, and we prophesy in part. But when that which is perfect has come, unveiled encounter with God.
1: Amen.
0: Then that which is in part will be done away. Watch what happens to us now. When I was a child, not biologically, spiritually, intellectually, morally, Paul's an adult when he's writing this. When I was a child, I spoke as a child. I had very simplistic little theological equations. And they got me through, but I need to move on. When I was a child, I spoke like a child. I understood things like a child understands things. I thought like a child. But when I became a man, when I grew up spiritually, I put away childish things, for here it is. Now we collectively, all, this is true of every human being, now we see in a mirror. Pause right there. What's a mirror for? Do you see through a mirror? No. A mirror is for seeing who? Yourself. Now we see in a mirror dimly. What is he saying here poetically? We don't know ourselves. We're looking straight in the moral mirror and we're deluded. We don't see ourselves as we are. We see in a mirror dimly, but then eventually face to face with who? Now I know in part, know what in part? It's a mirror metaphor. Know what in part? Myself. But then when I'm face to face, not with myself, but with him, when I'm face to face with him, now I know in part, but then I shall know myself just as he knows me. I'll know myself as I really actually am.
2: Hallelujah.
0: And that's going to be terrifying. That's going to be terrifying unless I've gotten to know him. Ellen White then lifts 1 Corinthians 13, watch this. She takes 1 Corinthians 13, the love chapter, and she takes the most holy place and she merges them into a single theological insight. Are you ready for this? She says, from the holy of holies, the most holy place, there goes on the grand work of instruction. The sanctuary apparently is an educational tool. And the most holy place hath a lot of light. And from the holy of holies, there goes on the grand work of instruction. Watch this. The angels of God, who are all in the most holy place, as we'll discover, are communicating to men. Are we listening? Christ officiates, as our high priest, that is, in the sanctuary. Now watch this. There, that is in the holy of holies, there must be a purifying of the soul here upon the earth in harmony with Christ's cleansing of the sanctuary in heaven. So the thing that's happening there should be happening here. The thing that's happening there should be happening here. How does it happen here? Higher up? Deeper in. Watch this. There, that is in the most holy place, we shall see more clearly as we are seen. We shall know as we are known. Where's she quoting from? She's quoting 1 Corinthians 13. And she's essentially saying that the sanctuary journey, the sanctuary way, which is Christ, is simultaneously a journey of growth in love.
1: Amen.
0: So that we move in our relationship with Jesus deeper and deeper, deeper in to love with God and love for one another. Higher up, deeper in. This is the pattern of the journey. And David is a case study in sanctuary theology. He committed his double crime of homicide and whatever the other part was. Adultery, the power differential was so great, it was probably worse than adultery. And then the prophet came in to the throne room. Well, David felt quite fine about himself, because now I see through in a mirror dimly, and I don't know myself, and I can use religion to prop myself up. And then he finally realized the truth when the prophet said, "You're the man, David. You know what you've done." The truth comes upon his conscience, and he says, "Have mercy upon me, O God, according to your loving kindness, according to the multitude of your tender mercies, blot out my transgressions, wash me thoroughly from my iniquity, and cleanse me from my sin." This is all sanctuary language. He is in the sanctuary, "For I acknowledge my transgressions, and my sin is always before me. I feel so bad. I feel so terrible for what I've done. Behold, I was brought forth in iniquity, and in sin my mother conceived me. I've been broken from birth, God. Behold, you desire truth in the inward parts, and in the hidden part you will make me know wisdom." Another version says that you delight in truth in the inward being and the secret part. What is this? The hidden part is the Hebrew word satam, and it means to stop up, to shut up, to keep closed. That's you. That's me. Guilt and shame shuts us up and shuts us down. The Danish theologian Kierkegaard said it this way: the human condition is one of shut upness, wherein a person blocks off their own perceptions of reality in an effort to protect themselves. That's you. That's me. We're constantly bobbing and weaving and lying to ourselves and to others, and projecting personas and pretending like we're things that we're not. The whole time there's the secret parts. The secret parts. And so David prays, "Purge me with hyssop and I shall be clean. Wash me and I shall be whiter than snow. Make me hear joy and gladness, that the bones you have broken may rejoice. Hide your face, not from me, but from my sins. Blot out my iniquities, God." He's in the sanctuary. "Create in me." Notice where it's happening. In me, in my mind, in my heart, in my psychology. "Create in me a clean heart, O God, and renew a steadfast spirit." Where? Within me. "Do not cast me away from your presence, and do not," please God, "don't take your Holy Spirit from me. Restore to me the joy of your salvation and uphold me by your generous spirit." I know you're good. I know you're generous. I know you're a God of grace. God, forgive me. Forgive me. "Then I will teach transgressors your ways, and sinners shall be converted to you." I will leverage my experience to bring others to you, Lord. "Deliver me from the guilt of bloodshed." He was a murderer. "Oh God, the God of my salvation, and my tongue shall sing aloud of you, of your righteousness. Oh Lord, open my lips, and my mouth shall show forth your praise."
1: Amen.
0: The sanctuary reveals the way God saves us out of sin and shame into innocence and love. Amen. This is what David realizes. The modern psycho analytical guy who we don't even know if he's a believer or not, but he's just looking at the human mind. Dr. Bessel van der Kolk says, people cannot get better without knowing what they know and feeling what they feel. That is, I need to know at the conscious level what is hidden in me at the subconscious level. There's the most holy place, and there's this right here. And this is where God's law and his mercy is to take up residence.
1: Amen.
0: "For you created my inmost being. You knit me together in my mother's womb." So here's what I'm asking you to do, God, David says. "Search me, O God, and know my heart. Try me and know my anxious thoughts. See if there be any offensive way in me, and lead me in," here it is again, "the way everlasting." My inmost being is my subconscious mind. It is the me that's on the inside that nobody sees. It's the guilt, it's the shame, it's the brokenness, it's the insecurities, it's all the traumas that sin has inflicted upon you and me. And David was full of such traumas, and he found the way out through studying the sanctuary. This is the human psyche, a network of problems. of all different sorts. Guilt, shame, brokenness, secret sins, things you do that you hope nobody finds out about, that short fuse you have where you just blow up for reasons you don't even understand. Whatever it is, and then what happens is, Paul says, and Ellen White corroborates, that God's love begins to heal. And it begins to take up more and more space inside of you and me, in my inmost being, in my secret subconscious mind. It begins to heal me until God's love takes up all the emotional space inside of me, all of the space that used to be occupied by guilt and shame and sin. It's taken up by God's love until my mind and my heart is flooded with God's love, and I am a creature of the most holy place. The Shekinah glory is in me. Our journey from here is going to be an exciting one because we are making our way into the most holy place. Because there's a lot of places we need to stop along the way. Be here tomorrow morning as we visit the courtyard and make discoveries there preparatory to moving in to the most holy place. Because here's what we're doing. Here's what we're doing. Higher up, deeper in.
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10: With SRN News, I'm Keith Peters in Washington. Congressman Kevin Hern has won the GOP nomination for U.S. Senate from Oklahoma. Hern was backed by President Trump. The winner would replace Mark Wayne Mullen, who resigned to become Homeland Security Secretary. Hern will be favored to win this seat in November. Democrats haven't won a U.S. Senate race in Oklahoma since 1990. In Georgia, Mike Collins, a second-term congressman, defeated Derek Dooley. He advances to face Democratic Senator John Ossoff for a seat that will help determine control of the Senate for the final years of Donald Trump's second presidency. The president endorsed Collins on Sunday. In the Georgia governor's race, Rick Jackson has defeated Lieutenant Governor Burt Jones for the GOP nomination to challenge the Democratic candidate, former Atlanta Mayor Keisha Lance Bottoms. Voters are casting ballots across Washington, D.C. in an election that comes during a period of significant change for the nation's capital. Willie Nelson reports from the White House.
11: Voters in Washington, D.C. are heading to the polls to choose nominees for mayor and Congress. As the nation's capital continues to see major changes under President Trump's efforts to improve safety, restore order, and revitalize the city. For mayor, Democratic candidate Janice Lewis George and Kenyon McDuffie are competing to replace Muriel Bowser. The race will also mark the first use of ranked choice voting in the district, a change election officials warn could delay results. Willie Nelson, The White House.
10: Iran's top diplomat says the tentative deal to end the war with the United States would require Israel to withdraw from Lebanon, a condition Israel has already rejected and that could sink the agreement. The deal between the U.S. and Iran has not been made public. This is SRN News.
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10: Anti-Christian hate is up in Europe, correspondent Michael Harrington reports.
12: The number of incidents soared in May, including the highest number of arson attacks on churches in any month this year so far. According to the Observatory on Intolerance and Discrimination Against Christians in Europe, 37 hate crimes were documented during the month, targeting churches, Christian institutions, religious symbols, and individual believers, a rate of more than one per day. 13 of those incidents were arson. Michael Harrington reporting.
10: Polyamory appears to be the next big issue for liberal churches to grapple with. Those denominations that embraced homosexuality and transgenderism are now facing demands that they also bless group marriage. A battle is brewing in the Presbyterian Church USA over a proposal that would require ordained clergy to be monogamous. Three Episcopal priests have renounced their ordination vows due to tensions between their church roles and family structures. This is SRN News. The U.S. infant mortality rate fell to an all-time low, though it still trails other similar nations.
13: Infant mortality in the U.S. dropping to a new all-time low last year to below 5.4 deaths per 1,000 live births. That's considered a significant decline from about 5.5 in 2024 and 5.6 per 1,000 live births in the two preceding years, translating to hundreds of fewer infant deaths per year. The CDC posted the data in late May, but Tuesday issued an in-depth analysis. While the U.S. rate has gone down over the decades, it has remained higher than other high-income countries. I'm Julie Walker.
10: Soon, half of all American school kids will live in states that offer public money for a private education. Texas is the latest to join in, budgeting $1 billion to spend this fall. More details at srnnews.com. I'm Keith Peters in Washington.

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1: So I fly and I go and pick my dad up, and tears are streaming down his face. 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
1: And I sat there, you know, just stunned because I saw the remorse. And my response could have been, "Well, you're darn right." You know, and you're exactly right. But what I said was, "It's okay, Dad. You know, we all have things that we got to work through."
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3: So today we're talking about something. I was thinking about it this way. It's like most people are walking around with this little thing they're carrying, and they don't even know they're carrying it, but it's a weight.
4: I see it as not just a weight. I see it as a wound that's open, and we're sick inside. We don't even know what normal feels like.
3: And our listeners are like, "What in the world are you talking about? Did you name this wound?" Yeah, it's actually called the father wound. And Kia Stevens is back with us. She was with us yesterday talking about her book, Overcoming Father Wounds. Kia, welcome back.
1: Hey, it's great to be back with you talking about such an upbeat topic. I'm so glad to be here.
4: No, I'm really excited about this because, as we said, most of us, I would guess, are walking around with wounds.
1: Yeah.
4: I had a great dad. Like, he was present.
3: He was a good man.
4: He was a really, not a believer for years and years. And we had hard conversations about this. I would get mad. He would get mad. But I still had a wound, but at least we could talk about the wound. A lot of us, like you had said yesterday, your dad wasn't able to receive maybe the words that you were saying, or even you couldn't have the relationship you longed for. And I think that's true for a lot of people.
3: Let's start here. How would a person know if they have it? Like, can you define it or help us understand?
1: Sure.
3: Well, I don't think I have that, but maybe I do.
1: Yeah. And, you know, you were saying, Anne, that you thought a lot of people had a father wound. It's actually 1 in 3 children grow up with father wounds. And father wounds are synonymous with father absenteeism. So we know that a father can be absent for a myriad of reasons. It could be divorce, abandonment, abuse, incarceration, drug addiction, alcoholism, as it was in my case, alcoholism.
3: And it could even be working too much.
1: Yeah, that's what I was going to say. A physically present father, but emotionally absent. And so if you're listening and you're seeing one of those qualifiers, and there are additional ones, then you may in fact have a father wound. You know, in my research, I read this book by Dr. Charles Whitfield. He's now deceased. And he lists inside of this book several needs that need to be met in the child's life. So things like love, attention, validation, acceptance, trust, affirmation, safety, security. These are some needs that you need to grow up with, that secure attachment style, right, that we were talking about. And there are some needs, I believe, that the father specifically provides, right? Because naturally we think about these gender roles of like the mother is the nurturer, but the father provides security. The father affirms the femininity of the daughter. If the father is not in the home to do those things, then the daughter is left to do it for herself. Often with costly results, as we see with the statistic, daughters who grow up without a father in the home are X amount more likely to have a teenage pregnancy.
4: or they're X amount more likely to experiment with drugs and alcohol and risky behavior or get involved in crime. I would venture to say that if we examine the lives, and it has been done, it's been done with prisoners, how many of them did not have a father?
1: Mm-hmm.
4: Did not have a father.
1: Yeah. As you were saying all those statistics, I was recalling, I think I was 8 years old when I went in the room, and my dad always kissed me goodnight. And so I went into the room where he was to say goodnight to my parents. And I remember saying, as an 8-year old, maybe I'm too old to do this now. And my dad said, well, maybe you are. And it was the last time he ever hugged and kissed me. And I remember I went to bed that night and I had this void, like, I wish I wouldn't have said that. Oh, and I hope he still does. But he didn't know. At that point, I had already had a lot of sexual abuse in my background. So his hugs, his kiss at night, which was just totally appropriate and beautiful, were the only times I had had affection that was not distorted. And so I'm thinking of the fathers who, even as their girls become teenagers and you're in that awkward stage because she's becoming a woman, let me just say, she needs your appropriate physical touch and affection. Because I went on, I was so promiscuous. You talk about this in the book of even some of the signs of possible father wounds and our needs not being met. But dads, like, your little girls need this from you in an appropriate way.
4: Yeah, I actually read a book, Bringing Up Girls, by Dr. James Dobson, and he talks about that. He talks about the awkwardness and fathers not wanting to touch their daughters or hug their daughters because they are starting to look like a woman.
1: Right.
4: And so there's a little bit of uncomfort with that. But that is the time. More so than when they're little. Yes, do it when they're little, but when they are teenagers and they're developing, you know, and they're turning to the opposite sex to define them and to give them the value and the affirmation, when a daughter has received that from her father and she gets a subpar comment or statement from a male, she can easily say, I don't need it.
1: Yes.
4: I don't need that.
3: I've got it.
4: I've already got it. My dad already told me who I am.
1: Yes.
4: I already know that I'm beautiful. I already know that I'm confident.
3: It's like I've said it this way, you're driving your car and you've got a full gas tank. You drive by a gas station, you don't stop. But when you're almost on empty, you're pulling in and you get in trouble, like you said. And let me just add this. Boys need it from their dad, too.
4: Exactly. Mm.
3: Not just daughters. A hug, affection in an appropriate way, a look that says, I believe in you and I see you and you've got what it takes.
1: And if a father's not at home, a grandfather, too.
4: Yeah. Right. That's right. You know, life is how life is. And families are not perfect. And these parents or parental figures that we've set on pedestals because we love them. They're our parents, you know?
3: Yeah.
4: They're our parents. We see no flaws. They're our parents. But when you get old enough, you can say, well, my dad was a great provider. He was not affectionate. My dad was affectionate, but he wasn't attentive and he didn't come to that volleyball game. Or my dad was a leader in church, but he was absent when he came home. He watched TV all day. He never asked me about my day. Or my dad had an affair. Or my dad hit my mom. Or he called her a name. Or for the most of the time, he was even. But when, every now and then, he would get upset and fly off at the handle. And he never hit anybody. He never cursed. But it scared me because I'm sensitive. You know, when you get older, you're able to, hopefully, prayerfully, with counseling and some help, you're able to look at it holistically and with balance and say, this is true, but this is also true. And this is how it has impacted me in my life.
1: Hey, we're hearing from many pastors that couples in their churches aren't falling apart, but they're not really truly connecting either. And there's this quiet drift happening.
3: And I know you see it happen because we see it happen every week. And you know, marriages need support without making things complicated. If you've thought about running a marriage or parenting event but didn't want to build everything from scratch, this is one of the simplest ways to do it.
4: So when you purchase 10 or more workbooks, you'll get the full video-based study included, plus planning support.
3: Here's what you do. 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And that's one word, STRONGFAMILIES. Now, how did you heal? I know we're all still on our journey, but
1: yeah,
3: you've got some closure.
1: I have gotten some closure, and then there's some more things that opened up.
3: That's how it goes.
1: You know, when you're writing a book, it's kind of like right before you birth the book baby.
4: Oh, yeah.
1: I was like, I don't even know why I'm writing this book in the first place. I don't know if I believe this anymore. I'm just keeping it 100. That's where I was. But a friend of mine pointed out about this book, and I wasn't even intentional in doing that, that the title says overcoming. And the ing is present progressive, which means it's happening right now.
3: I'm
1: in the process of overcoming.
3: And there in the future.
1: Yes, yeah. It's not a period. And so I want to preface anything I say from this point forward with the fact that ing is present progressive. I don't want anyone to feel like I'm not far enough, or I'm just starting out, or I'm too far gone, or there's nothing God can do with me, or look at all these wounds. If you've identified, I got trust wounds and love wounds and affirmation wounds and security wounds. I'm completely jacked up. There is nothing that God can do with me. I want to bring you back to the ING. I'm still in the ING state, but some of the tools that I've used, definitely that forgiveness letter was really powerful for me, and prayer and counseling. I think there's something to be said about having someone who is clinically trained, that is outside of your circle of friends, and they're paid to keep your information confidential, that can provide insight into your life. Counseling is about $150 a session, so that may be overwhelming. I would say start with your church. I actually did that with my church. I'm fortunate that my church had a program. It's called Renew. So it's not available to the public, but it is a merge of psychology and Christianity, which I think is so needed. So you look at things like your traumatic childhood experiences, and you look at your wounds, your family of origin, and then you begin to trek through like your dominant thoughts. And you do a process called cognitive behavioral therapy, where you identify the thoughts that are driving your behavior. The natural tendency is to say, I am going to change my behavior. You can't do that. You have to change your thoughts, and then your thoughts will automatically change your behavior. But we can't change our own thoughts because we're not God. So you have to turn to the Word of God. I'm thinking about, what is it, wrong? Romans chapter 12:2, you know, do not conform to the patterns of this world, but be transformed by the renewing of your mind. You renew your mind with the Word of God. So the blend of the cognitive therapy and the Word of God is identifying what is the dominant thought that is driving this behavior. I must perform to feel loved. I must be told that I'm pretty to feel beautiful. I must drive the relationships in order to feel important and feel loved. Just identifying those apart from the Word of God might not be enough, because they can sound like truth. That's where you need the Bible. That's where you need to pray and spend time with the Lord. The Holy Spirit is a wonderful counselor, and he will say, that's not true. Over time, year one, that's not true. Year two, that's not true. Year three, that's not true. Year four, that's not true. Year five, you're like, hey, I think that's not true. That's how it's been for me. But it's been a roller coaster, you know, where you see growth and change. And then you go back around the wheel and you're like, have I changed at all?
4: It's so funny you say that. I was talking to a woman not too long ago about, she said, I know you've gone through and healed from sexual abuse. I said, healing, because the first time I really dug down deep, I thought, there it is. I'm free. I'm done. And then it resurfaced, and I thought, what is this? Lord, I thought this was done. I gave it to you. I thought you healed it. And I feel like he's so gracious in giving us pieces of it that we can stomach.
1: Because we can't handle all of it.
4: We can't handle it all at once.
1: It's too much.
4: And so that's why when we get married, new things arise. When we have kids, something arises. And so God just continues. He's so gracious, isn't he, in his healing?
1: And when you're talking, that brings to mind my favorite scripture, Philippians 1:6, that says, being confident in this, that he who has begun a great work, he started it, shall be faithful to complete it until the day of Christ Jesus. So as long as we're on that continuum, if I'm not where I'm supposed to be, or if I haven't gotten to where I want to be emotionally and mentally, it's okay. I'm tracking towards perfection. I will be perfected. Mm. You know, so I offer that as encouragement. I thought that too. Mm. I'm kind of a check it off box type of person.
4: Done. Did that.
1: Like healing, boom, we got that. Praise God. Okay, what's next? What are we having for dinner? That's not reality, and also that's not comforting. It is not comforting in the church when we do that to people, like, oh, you're still grieving your divorce? Wow. Isn't God good all the time? All the time God is good. Why are you sad? Because we have the fullness of joy over here.
4: As we talked yesterday.
3: If you have more faith, you'll have our joy.
4: Yeah. For the people that are in the thing that we talked about, like, I don't want to deal with it. You said it's like a snake in the corner. I would say, and I bet you would say this too, Kia, isn't God so gracious that he gives us what we can handle in the moment? He's not going to overwhelm you. It can feel like that at times emotionally, but he's so gracious that he's right there with us.
1: It's so true. I'm in a season of, I say that I'm in a character building season. That's what I give people because I know they can handle that. And they probably can't handle everything else. So I always say
3: that season's never going to end.
4: Dave, I feel like God dealt with you. Like yours was pretty quick though. I shouldn't say quick. I feel like God did so much healing in you as you journeyed through your forgiveness with your dad.
3: Yeah, but
4: I mean, it's still a few years.
3: Like you're just saying, it's still triggered. I still was doing ridiculous things to try and get seen.
1: Yeah.
3: And everything you just said about the lies or the beliefs or the statements you live your whole life believing, I need to perform to be loved. If you don't know what those are, that's why it's so critical, like a counselor or somebody to help you identify, these are the statements that are not true, but you've lived with that have led you to bad behaviors. Because like you said, we don't connect the behaviors to, there's a root.
1: Right.
3: And that root is a thinking root, and God's the only one that can change that by the word of God. So I literally, as a preacher, I literally went on stage with a extension cord wrapped around me and said, here's what we do. I'm good. And it's like, no. This is plugged in somewhere. You got to go back
1: and figure out.
3: You got to find out what that is and then say, God, I need you to do work there. So I think I'm still in it. I think we all are. It never ends. But God has done an amazing healing for me. And I think he's then said, I want to use that to heal others. Tell your story. Like you're telling your story.
4: Yeah. So, Kia, I'm thinking about your dad after writing this book. Did he read it?
1: No.
4: Well, what does he think even about the title?
1: Sure. Well, you know, the book is like 95% Kia and maybe 5% dad. And so I sent an e-copy of the book to my mom. She read the whole thing and actually went through the exercises. And then with my dad, I knew he wasn't going to read it. So I fly 800 miles to Texas. That's my hometown. And I go and pick my dad up and take him to a Mexican restaurant. I pull out my little pink laptop because that's where my book was at the time, in between some chips and some salsa. And I'm like, Dad, you know, I want to read my book to you. And so I read a little bit and he said, yep, that's the way it happened. My dad has a thick Creole accent. And so then I read a little bit more and I was like, are you okay with that? And he said, yep, that's the way it happened. And so then I read a little bit more and I get to the part where my dad wasn't there for anything. He missed every volleyball game. He never interrogated my date. He never took me to a football game. He didn't do this. He didn't do that. And I look up and I'm getting ready to say, Dad, are you okay with that? and tears are streaming down his face. And he says, you know, I owe you and your mother an apology because alcoholism robbed me of my life.
4: Whoa.
1: And I sat there, you know, just stunned because I wasn't expecting, I wasn't prepared. And I saw the remorse. I saw the awareness of what alcoholism had done to not only him, but to me.
3: Yeah.
1: You know, and I had never seen that. But I think the beauty in that moment was that, one, I didn't need him to say that. I was at peace. And two, that God had showed me my own depravity.
4: Yeah.
1: Because when he said it, my response could have been, well, you're darn right. You know, and you're exactly right. But what I said was, it's okay, Dad. You know, we all have things that we got to work through. And that.
4: Ooh, what a grace moment.
1: It was. And I'm so glad I didn't miss it.
4: Yeah.
1: I could have flubbed it completely. I could have destroyed him had I not been changed by the transformative power of Jesus Christ. Had my life not been dipped in the blood of Christ Jesus, I could have crushed him.
4: Yeah.
1: But thanks be to God, you know, I realized in that moment, you and your dad on an even playing field.
4: Yeah.
1: His battle was alcoholism. Your battle was insecurity, low self-esteem, lying, or, you know, that was your battle. But we all got them.
4: We all got them.
1: Battles. And so I'm grateful for that moment. And today we have a working relationship. Not perfect, but working.
4: Let me ask you, for the person who has blown it, maybe they had that conversation, they didn't let their parent off the hook. What would you say to them now? Because they're thinking, oh, I did blow it. Mm-hmm. I gave them everything. I let them have it.
1: That's the beauty of the cross. It's like second chance after second chance after second chance after second chance. It's never final. Even with the forgiveness letter, I've had people write forgiveness letters to their fathers who are dead and gone, six feet under. You can still get your heart right. And certainly if your parents are still living. I heard this quote that said, if your parents die, they're still your parents. You know, no matter what type of father or mother they are, when they're gone, they are gone. And you want to make sure that you did everything. What does the Bible say? Make every effort to keep the peace with one another, to live in peace with one another. Do your part. Do your part and trust that God will do his.
3: I would end today saying, for you today, it starts. I don't even know how you ended up listening today. Maybe you listen every day. Maybe somebody handed you this. I think God's been speaking the last 2 days to somebody that's journeying like we have with this father wound. And I would say this, get on your knees right now and pray and say, God, I can't do this. I need your help. And then number two, start the letter. Just start the letter. You may not finish it today. Start it. Start the journey. Say, God, help me go on this journey. At the end of this journey, and we haven't even used this word yet, but we all know it because we felt it. There's freedom.
1: Yes.
3: There is freedom. You're in bondage. Unforgiveness, bitterness, revenge, vengeance. The Lord says, vengeance is mine. He's got this. You're in bondage, and I've been in that bondage, and you cannot become the man or woman God wants you to become. He's created you to be, and this holds you. The day I forgave my dad, I didn't know it at that moment. I was finally free to sort of step into the man and husband and dad and create a legacy I could never do. It started the day I forgave my dad, and it's still journeying, and you need to take that journey today. All right, what a great day with Kia Stevens talking about father wounds.
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1: This is By the Way, and today we celebrate our independence as a nation that has led to so many blessings. Thanks, Lord, for independence. Still, in our personal lives and in the life of this nation, it's important to recognize our dependence upon a loving God. We are dependent upon Him for the rain that falls, rivers that flow, the earth that spins, the sun that warms, and the faith that can be ours in Jesus Christ. The faith that is a gift from Him. Let's pray that we in our nation never reach the point of believing that everything is up to us. We have good reason today to celebrate independence. We have good reason every day to thank God that we are so dependent upon Him. This is By the Way.
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1: When my wife and I would drive somewhere, we didn't lose any time when she drove. No. In fact, we set some records. Once we were on a trip and I was preparing for the meetings we were going to, she's driving down this four-lane divided highway. I was looking down. And all of a sudden, I looked up and I saw orange plastic cones on the middle line that divided the two lanes on our side. And as I looked, every vehicle but one was moving into the left lane, to the left of the cones. You notice, I said everyone but one? Yeah, that was us. Yeah, my wife continued in the right lane, and I said, honey, what are you doing? Looks like this lane is closing. And she said, just watch. Well, we passed a line of cars on our left with a big truck at the head of it. See, that truck had moved into the left lane, and all the other cars said, oh, that must be the lane to be in. The problem was that the truck they were following was taking equipment to a big tar truck parked in the left lane. So we waved as we zipped by all those cars as they were heading for an unpleasant surprise. Well, I'm Barnab Scripp, and I want to have a word with you today about wrong about God. Now, our word for today from the Word of God, we are in Proverbs 14:12. It's short, but boy, it's hard-hitting. There is a way that seems right to a man, but in the end, it leads to death. The Bible's pretty clear here. A lot of people are on a road that looks good, but it's going nowhere. Jesus talked about that in Matthew 7:13-14 when he said, enter through the narrow gate, because wide is the gate and broad is the road that leads to destruction, and many enter through it. But small is the gate and narrow is the road that leads to life, and only a few find it. See, a lot of people are wrong about the one thing you can't afford to be wrong about, God, and how to get to him. If you're wrong about God, it's fatal forever. Now, maybe you're someone who might be on a sincere road that seems very right, but that ends far away from God forever instead of with him forever. Only God can tell us how to get to him, and he does in John 14:6. Jesus said, I am the way, the truth, and the life. No man comes to the Father except through me. In 1 John 5:11-12, it says, there is life in God's Son, and he that has the Son has life. He that does not have the Son of God does not have life. So, question, do you have the Son of God in your heart? This bothers a lot of people that Jesus is the only way. You say, well, I believe in tolerance as long as we're sincere. Well, if you're trapped in a burning building and a firefighter risks his life to bring you out, I don't think you say, hey, wait, there's only one way out of here? Are you kidding? No, you grab that rescue and you say, thank God there's a way. Well, thank God there is one way. There wasn't any way until one Savior came and paid the price for our sin. Sin has a death penalty, man. The Bible says the wages of sin is death. Someone's got to die for my sin to be paid for. No good works, no matter what faith they're from, can pay that death penalty. Romans 5:8 says, God proved his love for us in that while we were still sinners, Christ died for us. And if you haven't pinned all your hopes on Jesus to be your rescuer, you're still on the road that leads to death. That's why everything now and forever depends on what you do with God's Son, Jesus. And this could be the day you make him your rescuer from your sin. Tell him, Jesus, I get it. You died on that cross for me. I'm yours. And would you please then go to our website and just find there the information you need to get this relationship with Jesus going. It's anewstory.com. Only one lane gets you to God. Only one lane gets you to heaven. It's the road that goes by the cross, where Jesus died to pay for your sin.
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3: With SRN News, I'm Jason Walker. United States and Iran agreeing to a framework extending the ceasefire for 60 days. A formal signing ceremony likely Friday and nuclear talks to follow. Louisiana GOP Senator John Kennedy says he looks forward to seeing the terms of the ceasefire agreement.
4: We're not going to get to see the document until Friday. That's okay. I'm expecting, based on what I've heard, just general conceptual language, I'm very hopeful that it'll work. We won't know for 60, maybe 90 days, whether we're going to be able to confect a real agreement with Iran.
3: But new problems are popping up. Iran's top diplomat saying Tuesday the tentative deal to end the war would require Israel to withdraw completely from Lebanon, a condition the Israelis already reject and could sink the agreement. President Trump appeared very frustrated with the Israelis, adding Israel needs the U.S. and voices displeasure with the prime minister.
5: Without the United States, there would be no Israel. Without me, there would be no Israel, because no other president was willing to do what I did. I've had a great relationship with Bibi, but now Bibi has to be more responsible with respect to Lebanon.
3: While Israel is not party to the agreement, it is part of the war after joining the U.S. and launching strikes on Iran. United Nations Secretary General Antonio Guterres visiting Haiti as the number of people left homeless by gang violence surged to 1.5 million. New stats released by the U.N. reveal 2,300 people have been killed across Haiti so far this year, another 100 kidnapped. This is SRN News.
6: A man bought a very high-tech electric car. He commutes in the city for about 45 minutes each way. He utilizes the express lanes in the city where the traffic is less congested. He is able to program his car so that when he drives away from work, he can let the car go and not touch anything. No pedals, no steering wheel, until he gets home. Will it do that under all conditions? Well, probably not, but he has done it, so it is capable. I'm sure he monitors it very carefully during the ride. Why? Why doesn't he kick back and read a book, close his eyes with his headphones, perhaps even take a little nap? Because he doesn't trust it that much. Someday maybe, but not now. Adam and Eve didn't trust God and ate the fruit. They learned over time that God could be trusted. It came from a continued experience with Him. The more you know God, the more you can trust Him. This is Rod Bieber with Seed Time and Harvest.
3: A battle over abortion pills in Alaska.
7: Planned Parenthood is suing to overturn a state law that requires women to visit a doctor in person before receiving abortifacient drugs. The regional affiliate, Planned Parenthood Great Northwest, claims that it is too inconvenient for women in Alaska to see a doctor in person. The state attorney general's office says it will defend the law. Planned Parenthood is the nation's largest abortion business and is a leading provider of abortion pills. Michael Harrington reporting.
3: As more Americans turn away from Christianity, interest in UFOs up sharply. Now, Steven Spielberg releasing a new movie called Disclosure Day, which explores extraterrestrial life and its impact on religion. Film explicitly asks if God is the only God only of Earth. or a divine creator spans every civilization and intelligent life form in the cosmos. This is SRN News. One should wonder just what is the Kremlin thinking about these days? A Russian warship has actually fired warning shots at a United Kingdom registered yacht in the English Channel. More on the bizarre story from Lisa Dwyer.
8: The British military says it is investigating after a private yacht reported being fired at by a Russian warship outside UK territorial waters. Russia's defense ministry says their crew tried to contact the yacht when it was seen sailing on what they say was a dangerous course near the ship, launching flares, issuing sound signals, and says when the yacht did not respond, their crew then fired warning shots with small arms. The BBC reported that the yacht, which has no motor, had drifted towards the Russian vessel in foggy conditions. No damage or injuries were reported. I'm Lisa Dwyer.
3: More details at srnnews.com.
9: 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In the beginning, the Word already existed. He was with God, and He was God. He was in the beginning with God. He created everything there is. Nothing exists that He didn't make. Understanding of who Jesus is from John 1, verses 1 through 3.
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Here's more reading from the Bible in Acts 13:13. Now Paul and his companions put out to sea from Paphos and came to Perga in Pamphylia, but John left them and returned to Jerusalem. But going on from Perga, they arrived at Pisidian Antioch, and on the Sabbath day they went into the synagogue and sat down. After the reading of the law and the prophets, the synagogue officials sent to them, saying, "Brethren, if you have any word of exhortation for the people, say it." Paul stood up and, motioning with his hand, said, "Men of Israel, and you who fear God, listen. The God of this people Israel chose our fathers and made the people great during their stay in the land of Egypt, and with an uplifted arm he led them out from it. For a period of about 40 years he put up with them in the wilderness. When he had destroyed 7 nations in the land of Canaan, he distributed their land as an inheritance, all of which took about 450 years. After these things, he gave them judges until Samuel the prophet. Then they asked for a king, and God gave them Saul, the son of Kish, a man of the tribe of Benjamin, for 40 years. After he had removed him, he raised up David to be their king, concerning whom he also testified and said, 'I have found David the son of Jesse, a man after my heart, who will do all my will.' From the descendants of this man, according to promise, God has brought to Israel a Savior, Jesus. After John had proclaimed before his coming a baptism of repentance to all the people of Israel. And while John was completing his course, he kept saying, 'What do you suppose that I am? I am not he. But behold, one is coming after me, the sandals of whose feet I am not worthy to untie.' Brethren, sons of Abraham's family, and those among you who fear God, to us the message of this salvation has been sent. For those who live in Jerusalem and their rulers, recognizing neither him nor the utterances of the prophets which are read every Sabbath, fulfilled these by condemning him. And though they found no ground for putting him to death, they asked Pilate that he be executed. When they had carried out all that was written concerning him, they took him down from the cross and laid him in a tomb. But God raised him from the dead. And for many days he appeared to those who came up with him from Galilee to Jerusalem, the very ones who are now his witnesses to the people. And we preach to you the good news of the promise made to the fathers, that God has fulfilled this promise to our children in that he raised up Jesus. As it is also written in the second psalm, 'You are my son, today I have begotten you.' As for the fact that he raised him up from the dead, no longer to return to decay, he has spoken in this way, 'I will give you the holy and sure blessings of David.' Therefore, he also says in another psalm, 'You will not allow your Holy One to undergo decay.' For David, after he had served the purpose of God in his own generation, fell asleep and was laid among his fathers and underwent decay. But he whom God raised did not undergo decay. Therefore, let it be known to you, brethren, that through him forgiveness of sins is proclaimed to you, and through him everyone who believes is freed from all things, from which you could not be freed through the law of Moses." Be listening next time for more from the Word. This is Nicholas Hope.

0: 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The Bible says the effective, fervent prayer of a righteous man avails much. James 5, verse 16. 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

0: make difficult decisions in their workplace and in their families. 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It's in Jesus' name I pray this. Amen. Here's my challenge for you. 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
1: Welcome to the Mercy Minute with Mercy Shift CEO, Dr. Michelle White.
2: Even before her son was born, it was clear that Doxy would do anything for her child. From traveling long distances to attend prenatal checkups, to moving to the city as her due date approached, Doxy was determined to give her baby the best possible care. At just 7 months, little Alfredo entered the world earlier than expected. But his early arrival was only the beginning of their challenges. Alfredo had also been born with a cleft lip and palate, a condition no one in Doxy's family had ever seen before. Alfredo's condition left him struggling to nurse and left Doxy full of fear. But Doxy refused to give up without a fight. 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
3: With SRN News, I'm Jason Walker. It's not a done deal until the I's are dotted and the T's are crossed. And right now, it's looking a little bit like the alphabet is taking a beating. New problems keep popping up. Iran says the tentative deal would require Israel to withdraw from Lebanon. And that is a condition Israel has already staunchly rejected and could sink the entire agreement.
4: Iranian state television has quoted Foreign Minister Abbas Araghchi saying the end of the Iran war includes the end of Israel's occupation of Lebanon. The network did not air the remarks, but put them in an on-screen graphic. The quote continued, "Without the withdrawal of Israeli forces from the territories they occupied during the war has not fully come to an end," Araghchi added. "Further Israeli attacks on Lebanon will be considered by us as a violation of the Memorandum of Understanding. It remains unclear what is actually in the interim agreement, as it's not yet been released publicly in full." I'm Charles Delvesma.
3: Arrests have been made in connection with a planned attack that was to have happened on the White House lawn last Sunday. More from Ed Donahue.
5: Plotters disgruntled with the direction of the country spoke of flying explosive-laden drones and shooting panicked crowd members as they fled. Vice President J.D. Vance spoke to Fox News Channel.
6: "This is what happens when people turn the rhetoric up so loud."
5: The FBI obtained encrypted text messages showing roughly 20 people sharing detailed maps of the area and discussing the need for a safe house and escape routes after the attack. The affidavit said members of the group believed the country needed to be torn down and rebuilt. Some felt people who were involved with Jeffrey Epstein should not govern the country. Ed Donahue, Washington.
3: And this is SRN News.
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3: Stanford University makes its priorities very clear. Here's Michael Harrington.
7: According to research by the Washington Free Beacon, the big California school is not doling out its grant money in a particularly even fashion. The Beacon reports that Stanford has given $175,000 to the Muslim Student Union, which is more cash than it gave to all campus Christian groups combined. The school also chose to grant $50,000 to a student drag queen group versus $10,000 to the campus veterans organization. Michael Harrington reporting.
3: Federal judge dismissing a suit brought by a former Yosemite National Park ranger who was fired after flying a giant transgender pride flag at a California park. U.S. District Judge Jennifer Thurston found that Shannon Joslin did not follow the proper procedures in filing the suit. This is SRN News. Some might agree with him. Others will oppose the idea from the very start. But one thing is certain. It is filled with a lot of controversy. Ohio's Republican governor says the state should abolish the death penalty.
8: Republican Governor Mike DeWine says he believes that the death penalty should be abolished in Ohio.
9: I no longer believe the death penalty is a deterrent to murder. The moral justification I had for voting for the death penalty simply no longer exists.
8: DeWine says that most who are convicted of the death penalty in Ohio die of natural causes or suicide or taken off death row by a court. And says that the small number of death row cases that actually end in execution does not provide a convincing deterrent for violent crime, including murder.
9: Therefore, I believe Ohio should abolish the death penalty.
8: I'm Lisa Dwyer.
3: More details at srnnews.com.
10: Who was Jesus? Nothing describes it better than John chapter 1, verse 14. So the Word became flesh and dwelt among us. He was full of unfailing love and faithfulness. And we have seen His glory, the glory of the only Son of the Father. John chapter 1, verse 14.
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12: 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Hey, this is Ryan Paul standing in for Chuck Bentley with the Crown Money Minute. The 2026 Money Mood Report indicates that 85% of Americans are worried about money. 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
2: How do you do? Have you ever found yourself going through the motions? Aimlessness can make it difficult to be proactive, to make decisions, and to even get up in the morning. Maybe you felt this way from time to time. Today, we'll hear the story of a man who drifted through life without guidance or purpose, until finally his heart and mind and life were unshackled.
3: Hello?
4: He's up.
2: Paul, dude, what is your problem?
3: What's going on?
2: You broke my chandelier last night.
3: I did?
2: Yes. Do you know how much that thing cost?
4: Like $1,000.
2: It was from a flea market.
4: You could have hurt someone. That's the point.
3: Oh! What happened to me? Why is my stomach all...
4: Kevin threw a pack of firecrackers on you.
3: And so that's why I slept here in...
2: In the bathroom.
4: You were also in the snow for part of the night.
2: Who ruined the party, man?
3: Oh, I think I'm going to be sick.
4: Ew. Okay, let's go, Hunter.
2: Have fun in Houston, brother. Good riddance.
3: Yeah. Okay.
4: When did Paul get so messed up?
2: This is Unshackled, dramatizing true life stories produced in Chicago by Pacific Garden Mission. For 140 years, the old lighthouse has offered the open secret of a new life to the men and women of Chicago's streets. Now, through Unshackled, it reaches straight to you with the same secret of the same new life. Straight to you could be a very long distance indeed, for these days Unshackled is heard all over the world in 15 different languages. And this unexpected outreach for a rescue mission has come to be because of the sincere people who listen regularly and have felt led to help shoulder part of the load, making it possible for others to hear the good news. Now, for broadcast around the earth, here is episode number 3639 in the series Unshackled, the program that makes you face yourself and think.
5: I grew up in the water. I was raised on a lake with my big family in southwest Michigan. When my father returned from World War II, he married my mother, and they went to work in factories where they would stay for 40 years. Our lake house was a big party place. And I have many early memories of wet and wild weekends that sent my dad overboard.
6: I'm telling you, that's exactly what he said!
2: You would put money on that?
6: Absolutely!
4: Dad!
6: Sorry about that.
2: Hey, listen, I believe you.
6: Bets, will you bring me another beer?
4: Don't you think that,
6: You heard me!
4: But honey...
6: Now!
4: Paul, put your shoes on.
7: Yes, Mom.
2: Today, we'll meet a man who started to believe what he was told. That he was a loser and a bad influence on everyone he knew. The true story of Paul Perusky, right now on Unshackled.
5: When I was 11, a friend talked me into smoking. And when I was 12, my brother-in-law gave me my first beer. My friends talked me into breaking into houses, but it was always me who got blamed. I'll never forget what my dad said to me when I got in trouble.
6: Anyhow, that's how I put that rumor to bed.
7: That's a good one, Al.
8: Dad. Hi.
7: Hey there, Paul. How was fishing?
8: Hi, Uncle Carl. It was good. Dad, I caught 7.
6: Yeah, you're nothing but a juvenile delinquent.
7: Heard about what you and your brother did.
8: I went into the house after my brother and his friends, I swear. I didn't do that.
6: Get going.
5: I started getting high all the time, and I soon discovered

0: I took pride in actually becoming the bad kid that everybody thought I was. Before I got my license and my first car, I rode the bus to school, where I made sure everyone knew I wasn't someone to mess with.
1: Move over, fat face.
2: Paul, sit over here.
1: She's in my seat.
3: I didn't know this was your seat.
1: Well, now you do, so get up.
3: We're almost to school.
1: And I'd like to sit in my seat.
2: Just let him sit there.
3: Okay, hang on.
1: Move it!
3: I have to put my books away.
2: Come on, Paul.
1: What? I'm helping her put them away on the floor. Sit down, Hunt. Now that she's gone, you can actually fit two people in this seat.
0: I didn't have a lot of friends in high school. A lot of my buddies from junior high dropped out. I worked and entered a co-op program at school, which meant I only had to go for a few hours a day. Then something really awkward happened right before graduation.
1: Hey!
3: Al, you should have come to the awards banquet.
4: Why? Did you get a blue ribbon?
1: No, actually, I had to stick around to collect this.
4: Medal? Who's that for?
1: Me.
4: Is that right?
3: Al, his boss even gave a speech.
4: Oh, co-op student of the year. Wow. How in the world?
1: Yeah, you can be surprised. I am too. And so is pretty much everyone else. People I've never talked to before were like congratulating me and stuff.
3: Well, I'm not surprised. I always said you had great potential if you just put your mind to it.
1: Potential to do what?
3: Well, you already got something lined up for the summer in Alaska. That's pretty nice.
1: Yeah, hoping to cook on a fishing boat.
4: When you get back, you'll find work here, too. Your medal should help.
0: But it didn't. I struggled to find a job anywhere. I moved to Houston in search of work, and before I left, my friends threw a big party at which I broke their chandelier and got really sick. It felt like a fitting finale to an adolescence marked by partying and rocky relationships. I moved my high school girlfriend down to Texas with me. When my mom found out, she sent me a letter.
5: Dear Paul, Hunter told me that you brought Chelsea down to Houston to be with you. I know you are old enough to make your own decisions, but as your mom, I have to tell you that I don't think this is a wise choice. I think you need a fresh start, and Chelsea and you should not be playing house. I'll tell you right now that I don't think this will last. Would love to talk more on the phone if you'd be willing. I love you, and I am just looking out for you, Mom.
1: Dear Mom, I'll do what I want. I don't care what you think. Stay out of my life. Paul.
0: The truth is, I didn't have any voices of guidance in my life. I didn't know how I was supposed to be making decisions. I sort of just kept drifting into the easiest choice possible, and it scared me that I didn't have any sort of benchmark or wisdom to tap into. I would regret sending that letter to my mom, but at the time, I wanted my independence too badly to see how hurtful it would be. In Houston, I found work spraying urethane on roofs, and one time I had a conversation with a coworker that could have been life-changing.
1: Need a hand?
4: That'd be great, thanks. You think this is taller than the one in Cherrywood?
1: I don't know. Pretty close.
4: That wasn't a house. That was a castle.
1: What's the tallest roof you've been on?
4: That was a 56er over down south.
1: No kidding.
4: That was probably 15 years ago, though. They might have torn it down. Not sure that'd be up to code anymore.
1: I'll start over here.
0: 15 years? It's a long time to be on roofs. You never get tired of it?
4: Sure I do. I don't really feel like, well, you know, this isn't my life's work.
0: What is your life's work, then?
4: Here, I'll get the corner. Honestly, my life's work is knowing God and making Him known.
0: Really?
4: Not what you were expecting me to say, huh?
0: Not quite.
4: You believe in God?
0: Well, I was raised in church, baptized as a baby. I got a piece of paper.

0: that says I was sealed with the Holy Spirit when I got confirmed or whatever.
1: You didn't answer my question.
0: Yeah, sure, I believe in God. Why not?
1: It's not a casual thing, Paul. At least not for me. You want to follow Jesus? You got to give him your whole life. You really need the Lord. It's the best choice you'll ever make.
0: I had other people talk to me about salvation. An old lady friend who I sold drugs to. A guy I drove trucks with. But I just couldn't hear it. My girlfriend and I had a messy ending to our relationship. My mom was right, I suppose, but soon enough, in a dark video arcade, I started to move on. Nice shot.
2: No, it wasn't.
0: Oh, well, it looked good to me. Who are you playing with?
2: Don't worry about it.
0: Are you playing against yourself?
2: You're messing up my focus.
0: Do you really need to focus if you're playing against yourself?
2: Do you have anything better to do?
0: You want any dope?
2: No, thank you.
0: Then, no, I don't.
2: You come here to sell dope?
0: Yeah. You come here to shoot pool by yourself?
2: Yeah.
0: Cool.
2: I'm Paula.
0: I'm Paul.
2: That's kind of funny.
0: You live near here?
2: A little bit north. You?
0: Right down the street, on E, west.
2: Oh, no way. Maybe I'll come say hi sometime.
0: You should. And she did. We soon became best friends. No romance at first. She'd been hurt in the past and didn't want anything too fast. But I knew right away this was a different relationship than any I'd had before. I wanted to spend all of my time with Paula, and after we finally started dating and fell in love, I convinced her to marry me. And that gain was followed by a string of major losses.
3: We'll return to Paul's story and his quest for meaning in just a moment. But first, I want to tell you about the power of prayer here at Pacific Garden Mission. There are many complex issues facing the folks who come through our doors, and it's easy to get discouraged in the face of extreme poverty, addiction, and abuse. But God invites us to cast our cares upon Him, saying in Jeremiah chapter 32, "Behold, I am the Lord, the God of all flesh. Is there anything too hard for me?" If you need prayer in your own life, we encourage you to pray and seek God's will. But we also invite you to enlist the prayers of our prayer band. 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To view our up-to-date list of prayer requests, simply click Prayer Band List in the left-hand column. Let us join together in lifting our voices to God on behalf of His people.
0: Paula and I went to over a dozen churches trying to find a pastor who would marry us right away. Finally, we found someone.
3: I'll do it.
2: Thank you. Thank you. Thank you.
0: We really appreciate it.
2: Oh, you have no idea how hard it's been to find someone.
3: I'll do it if...
2: If?
0: There's an if.
3: If you finish your premarital counseling after.
0: So we did. And in 1984, we were wed. But only a few months later, we received a strange letter from Mike's church. What does it say?
2: Hang on.
0: What does it say?
2: I'm reading.
0: What does it...
2: We're being excommunicated from the church we got married in.
0: Well, does it say why?
2: No. Oh, that's so weird. Why don't they like us?
0: What did we ever do?
2: I guess we don't attend that often.
0: And we don't give money.
2: We don't have any money. You really think a church uninvite you because of that?
0: Sure. That's probably all they're after anyhow. And so, one of my first experiences of the church as an adult was marked by rejection. Paula and I had no real plan. Eventually, we moved back home. My parents lent us some money to get our own place. Soon after, my dad had a stroke, and it scared him so much, he decided to make a big change. Hello!
2: Hi there!
4: Hey, kids! Hey, I've got your dad all set up in our room if you want to say hi. Seeing as we just got home from the hospital, he might be a little sleepy still. I'm just finishing up dinner.
2: I'll help. You go on in, Paul.
0: Hey, Dad.
1: Hey there, son.
0: How are you feeling?
1: You know.
0: Imagine it must have been really scary for you.
1: For your mom, too.
0: Are you hungry or thirsty? Can I get you anything?
1: Well, would you bring me my glasses?
0: Sure.
1: There we go. Wanted to get a good look at you.
0: Does it feel good to be home?
1: It feels familiar and different all at the same time.
0: How so?
1: Well, I'm home, but it's not going to be the same as it was before. I'm done drinking, for one thing.
0: Really?
1: Oh, yeah. That whole thing scared the daylight out of me. I gotta start taking care of myself.
0: It was great while it lasted. He lost weight, and he was more present and easy to be around. But one day, he came home drunk after a series of family tragedies occurred that culminated in the death of his oldest grandson. My dad returned to drinking regularly, and he eventually died from it. I grieved the brokenness of our relationship and the intimacy we'd never shared. A few months later, my mom was diagnosed with cancer. Paula and I moved in to take care of her.
2: How is it?
4: Oh, that is one of the best sweet potatoes I've ever had.
2: Oh, I'm sure it's not all that, but I'm glad you like it. Sweet potatoes are a superfood, you know. They're loaded with vitamin A, and it's a rich antioxidant.
0: I've never seen you eat a sweet potato before now.
2: Well, I did some research on what Betsy ought to be eating.
4: Aren't you a dear?
2: Here's some asparagus on the side. A plant-based diet is essential to helping your body fight this.
0: So, we're not eating meat either?
2: Solidarity, Paul. We're in this with you, Mom.
0: My mom didn't even make it to the end of the year, and she died in my arms 2 weeks after her mom's funeral, continuing a string of losses in our world. One of my best friends died from a gunshot. Paula's sister, brother-in-law, and 10-year-old nephew were killed by a drunk driver, and we lost over a dozen other close friends in just a few years. I became really fearful in the face of all this loss. My marriage with Paula was over, but I thought a baby would save it, so I made a vow to God to live for him if he gave us one. We gave birth to our first son in 1989.
2: Where have you been?
1: I was out.
2: Where?
1: Whatever, woman. Just calm down.
2: Do not call me woman. Do not tell me to calm down. Are you high?
1: Well...
2: While I fed Seth and gave him a bath and cleaned up his mess and changed his diaper and sang to him and put him to bed for the fifth night in a row, you were getting high with your friends like you were 13. Grow up, Paul.
1: Listen, I'm sorry.
2: Shh. I promise if you wake that baby up, I will never forgive you. I'm done with this, Paul. Either your friends and the drugs go, or Seth and I will.
1: Well, goodbye then.
2: What?
1: Goodbye.
0: I didn't know what to fight for or what was worth living for. I was cooking at a military school, but it wasn't enough hours a week. So I took another job and wound up working with a preacher who invited me to church. I figured I had nothing to lose, so I visited. And I couldn't believe what I heard. Afterwards, I went to the altar, and the assistant pastor took me aside to pray.
5: Have you been here before?
0: This is my first time.
5: Oh, and what brought you up to the altar?
0: I'd never heard that before. What he said about repentance, that the goodness of God leads you to it. I always figured if there was a God, he hated me. But that pastor, I felt like he was talking right to me. What he said about real salvation, not being like a formal thing, but a heart thing, and being sorry to God about your sins. I got a lot of sins.
5: Well, there is grace for you. God says in Romans 6:23 that the wages of sin is death, but the gift of God is eternal life through Jesus Christ our Lord. Do you want to call on the Lord and surrender your life to Jesus?
6: I'll probably lose my friends if I do this.
5: Yeah, you'll gain your life.
6: Wait, but one time a TV preacher said I had to get my family right with God first.
5: God can take care of that in his time. Are you ready to pray with me?
6: Yeah, I think so. I'll never forget that little tin chair I was sitting on when my transformation began. I went home and my friends were waiting for me to get high. I had no interest in it. After 14 years of daily drug and alcohol use, I finally was free. God took it all away for his glory. I wanted something more. I read the New Testament 17 times that summer, and only 2 weeks after my salvation, I felt Jesus calling me to preach. And he died for my sins. Everything I ever did, Paula, it's covered in his grace. And through him, I'm becoming something new, a new creation.
2: Can you grab that Lego in the corner?
6: And you can too. You know, he died for you just like he died for me.
2: Can you hand me Mr. Blue?
6: Who's that?
2: The monkey on the chair.
6: Oh, I feel like you're not listening to me.
2: I'm trying to clean up.
6: Paula.
2: This is a lot all at once, Paul. I'm still waiting to see if it sticks.
6: God told me to be patient and let him lead. A short time later, my little brother was sent to jail for selling drugs. I called him and his wife and told them about Jesus. Paula was sitting next to me and she was crying. She realized she needed Jesus too, and she was saved that night. Our partnership began to heal and rebuild as I went on to become a pastor. For the first time in my life, I knew where I was going and why.
7: Well, if it isn't Paul Perusky.
6: Hold on. I got this.
7: I have a name tag.
6: I don't need it. Carla, right?
7: Very good.
6: Good to see you.
7: Hey, Hunter. Look who I found.
8: No way. Hey, man.
6: Good to see you, buddy.
8: Finally, someone I actually wanted to see.
7: He didn't even want to come to our reunion.
8: 30 years is a long time.
7: But I said, Hunt, put a tie on and go relive high school with me.
6: Wait, are you guys... Did you get married?
7: We sure did.
8: Right after college.
6: Wow. Congratulations. I mean, I suppose that's a little delayed, but, you know, that's awesome.
7: Mm-hmm. What about you?
2: Here you go.
6: Thank you, love. This is my wife, Paula.
2: Hi there.
8: Great to meet you. We were just catching up on 30 years.
7: Well, what do you do for a living now, Paul?
6: I'm a pastor. We've been living in Romania for 14 years. Starting churches, working with other missionaries, Bible colleges, and pastors.
2: I have to brag on him. He's preached in almost 500 churches around the world, and he's been translated into over a dozen languages.
7: Wait, what?
8: You're a preacher? Paul Perusky? That is the absolute biggest surprise of the night.
7: Congratulations! That's amazing.
6: Well, God did it, not me.
8: Pastor Paul Perusky. Maybe God is more legit than I thought.
6: In 2017, we moved back to the United States, and I started pastoring a church in Southwest Michigan, right around where I grew up. I still travel to partner with churches all over the world, and I'm completely humbled by how God has redeemed my life. I hope anyone out there who considers themselves a lost cause will know that there is no such thing in God's kingdom. Anything is possible through him.
3: Listening friend, if you are hungry for the same hope and purpose that Paul found in Jesus Christ, please know that it is available to any and all who seek it. If you've never put your faith in Jesus Christ, why not do so now? Romans chapter 10, verses 9 and 10 promise that if thou shalt confess with thy mouth the Lord Jesus, and shalt believe in thine heart that God hath raised him from the dead, thou shalt be saved. For with the heart man believeth unto righteousness, and with the mouth confession is made unto salvation. 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To the station managers and those listening in these areas, we send you a special thanks. We could not do what we do without you. 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This is program number 3639, heard in the true story of Paul Perusky, where Tom McElroy, Allison Voller, Anna Maria Alvarez, Jeff Lupitin, and Michael Ward. Original music and audio engineer Don Badorf. 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Script Samantha Beach. And I'm Timothy Gregory. Unshackled is produced by Pacific Garden Mission to show through true stories that if your life is empty, it can be filled to overflowing. 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So until next time, unless our Lord returns before then, I'm Timothy Gregory, reminding you that the doors to Pacific Garden Mission are open night and day. 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
4: With SRN News, I'm Jason Walker. FBI and Secret Service stopping a plot to attack the UFC fight at the White House Sunday evening that marked the 250 celebration, not to mention President Trump's 80th birthday. Here's correspondent Laura Winters.
5: FBI Director Kash Patel with the announcement that the agency foiled a potentially deadly plot involving drones loaded with explosives. Those involved allegedly wanted to kill people attending Sunday's UFC America 250 event at the White House. The FBI director on his X page writing that multiple individuals are now in custody and the planned attacks were stopped cold. Laura Winters reporting.
4: Federal prosecutors charging 15 people with impeding the Trump administration's immigration crackdown in Minnesota earlier this year. They're accusing them of coordinating efforts to block deportations as part of a conspiracy against the U.S. government. Daniel Rosen, U.S. Attorney for the District of Minnesota.
6: A federal indictment was unsealed, charging 15 defendants with conspiracy to impede or injure federal officers and other charges related to efforts of two Minneapolis-based Antifa groups that violently opposed the enforcement of federal law in our state. The defendants are members and associates of Direct Action Minnesota.
4: Congolese authorities reporting one of the highest daily increases in the cases of Ebola was 72. Congo's Ministry of Health says the total number of confirmed cases, 782, 181 people have died. Police in Chicago say a person arrested in the investigation of that cross that was set on fire in a park. The burning cross was discovered June 9th in Grant Park. This is SRN News.
7: Sometimes it's hard to see the good in a situation that didn't turn out like you hoped. Maybe the job you know you were perfect for went to someone else. The college your son had his whole heart set on attending turned him down flat. Your vacation wasn't perfect because the kids argued constantly and it rained. Yet in 1 Thessalonians chapter 5, verse 18, we're reminded to give thanks in all circumstances, for this is the will of God in Christ Jesus for you. How in the world could we feel gratitude in our lowest moments of disappointment and sadness? And why would we? But listen again to the words of the verse, give thanks in all circumstances. After all, God knows what he's doing, so give it a try. 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We'd love to hear from you. Thank you so much, and may God bless you.
4: Sesame Street is celebrating gay pride, believe it or not. Here's Michael Harrington.
8: The iconic kid show has posted the following message on social media. Happy Pride Month from Sesame Street. Join us in celebrating and uplifting the LGBTQIA plus members of our community. The post includes what looks like the fur of several of the show's popular puppets in rainbow colors. In fact, Sesame Street has been pushing the LGBT lifestyle for several years now, introducing a gay couple on a recent episode about family. Michael Harrington reporting.
4: Several FBI analysts tied to the creation of the 2023 memo warning about a potential threat from Catholic violent extremists have been fired by Director Kash Patel. Fired employees include four intelligence analysts and a supervisory analyst. The January 2023 intelligence product produced in the FBI's Virginia field office emerged as a flashpoint. SRN News. Many companies across this great nation doing many different things to celebrate the 250th anniversary and birthday. Some are, well, a little different. McDonald's is bringing back fried apple pies.
9: McDonald's is frying up some apple pies to honor America's 250th birthday. The company says it's bringing back fried apple pies for the first time in more than 30 years after shelving them in the U.S. in favor of baked apple pies over concerns about fried foods. They'll be available at most U.S. restaurants for a limited time starting June 23rd. McDonald's is one of several fast food companies offering America 250 treats. Burger King recently debuted its firecracker cookie pie. Sonic is offering a red, white, and blue slush float. Hardee's has an iced star spangled biscuit. I'm Julie Walker.
4: More details, srnnews.com.
10: Who was Jesus? Nothing describes it better than John chapter 1, verse 14. So the Word became flesh and dwelt among us. He was full of unfailing love and faithfulness. And we have seen his glory, the glory of the only Son of the Father. John chapter 1, verse 14.

This is Night Sounds. Welcome, I'm Bill Pierce. And as I begin this theme each night and open the microphone, I often wonder what the ratio is between male and female listeners to this program. Some time back when Ann Landers received 100,000 letters from women who were protesting the way the male counterpart in their life treated them, it was really significant. Many of them said they were treated as playthings, taken for granted, as utility beings. They felt they really weren't understood by the male in their lives. There was one letter that I read from a man, however, that I appreciated. It said, "Show me a loving, caring woman, and I will show her a loving, caring man." So I decided to title my program tonight, "The Loving Man." Now, whether or not you're a man or a woman, I invite you to stay tuned. We're going to begin a little country-ish, a little more up-tempo than usual, but the voice of Tom Netherton is always well taken.

Now, Netherton, help me love you more. Actually, a song of prayer, even though it may not have sounded like it. But music is a very freestyle expression. I'm so happy tonight that we can speak freely to both men and women. Often we'll do programs for one or the other or both. In fact, probably the most response we've ever received. Tonight's sounds came from the program To the Gals and To the Guys. Talking about some of the problems faced by each. Walter Trubisch, in his book All a Man Can Be, wrote, "He who loves is no longer alone. The one he loves is constantly present with him. He renounces the right to remain at the center of his own life. He permits someone else to enter into the midst of it and senses that to be sweet fortune. He gives himself up and lets himself go. He becomes empty, like an open hand which holds nothing, but waits until something will be put into it. He who loves has the courage to become one who needs something." Dr. Trubisch, the late great writer, said, "I asked several of my good friends how they would describe the loving man. How does he show his love?" One responded, "The loving man is one who doesn't let the personality of his wife become stunted. At his side, she can blossom because he doesn't put her down. He helps her in a practical way to develop the gifts which God has given her to be used for his honor and for a blessing to the family, the community, and the congregation." Another responded, "The loving man is not one who's seeking to be loved, but his great happiness is to give love. Then his wife can respond. That which you would like to receive, you must give. To win a whole heart means to give a whole life. Marriage, that close relationship to one woman, is a man's training ground. There, he's allowed to practice and learn that which gives him authority for all other areas of his life and profession. A man chooses a life occupation. Usually, he chooses his school, he chooses his wife. Many very important choices. But the most essential, the most imperative, is that which we hear in our next music. We choose to love and serve the Lord. The loving man learns first to love his God to be effective.

We choose the way of the Lord. When we read the Sermon on the Mount, there's one of those reversals of Scripture that meets us. A reversal is something that's not expected. It's just the opposite of what you think it might be. And the Bible is replete with them. The last shall be first. Certainly not the least of which is in Matthew 5 from the Sermon on the Mount. Verse 5, blessed are the meek, for they shall inherit the earth. From his book Prayers from the Mount, Presbyterian minister J. Barry Shepherd wrote as he was contemplating this in sort of a prayer but freestyle thinking, a conversation, a reaction, a response to the phrase, blessed are the meek. Once again, may we say that meekness is not equated with weakness. Probably a lot of you men listening tonight don't particularly want the label meekness over your head, or you wouldn't wear it on your t-shirt. Nonetheless, this is what Jesus said. Dr. Shepherd wrote, as he was thinking about this, born losers. That's what we think of the meek. Spineless jellyfish, Lord, who daren't say boo to their own shadow. And as for inheriting anything, let alone the earth, what a laugh. It takes power to inherit nowadays. Power, influence, clout. The meek couldn't even punch their way out of a paper bag. You certainly had a rich sense of humor when you said, blessed are the meek. On the other hand, Lord, you didn't just bless the meek, you joined them. You said, take my yoke upon you and learn of me, for I am meek and lowly in heart. You said it of yourself more than once. And although you were meek, there was certainly nothing of the doormat about you. As you trampled the hills of Galilee, rebuked the stormy seas, fed and healed the multitudes, tangled mind and wit with wily scribes and Pharisees, and cast the money changers from the temple, you showed us that whatever meekness is, it is not cowardice, or lack of backbone, or moral fiber. Meekness seems to be all caught up in how we think about ourselves, Lord. Not that we have to think we're terrible, reject ourselves, condemn our every thought and deed. More that we can stop worrying about ourselves. We can see ourselves as you did. Not the all-devouring obsession of our every waking hour, but the self as gift of God. A gift to live and use in service. Meekness means the self in its true place, not in the center. God lays claim to that. Self, rather, at the limits, on the boundary where life encounters life, and needs and fears and even hates are met and neutralized by love. Blessed are the meek, for they shall inherit the earth. Lord Jesus, shape my meekness. Let it be a thing of daring, of style, of selfless grace, a walking in your footsteps, Lord. Amen. So goes the prayer from Dr. Barry Shepherd, and I think he voices a lot of what many of us think and come to the conclusion of as we read about meekness. Consider it for what it really is. Especially a real he-man, a masculine type. Actually, all of us, men or women, have just a little bit of the other. There is no total masculine, no total feminine.
We are a mixture, aren't we? But certainly a lot more of one than the other. I've often said that it's difficult for me to accept femininity in a man or masculinity in a woman. But there is just a touch of one or the other in both, so that we can work with and love and appreciate and understand. May we ask God for the right portion and ratio. Well, we're a little more than halfway through our format tonight. In case you've joined us midstream here, I'm Bill Pierce, and this is Night Sounds. Thank you for coming, and I appreciate very much your being there. Love to hear from you. If you enjoy music, perhaps you'd like to have the catalog of the Night Sounds Treasury of recorded music and the spoken word. Our mailing address for any and all of these matters is Night Sounds, Wheaton, Illinois, 60189. Also, as we're mentioning a response, if you'd like to contact us by email, our location is nightsoundsradio@aol.com. And our website contains some information that we don't usually give on the air. 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Be delighted to hear from you. A beautiful song now of prayer for both men and women. Soften our heart. Not a wimp, but tough love. The loving person who seeks God first, then reaches out and touches others in His name. Soften our hearts, Lord.

don't consider myself in any way a feminine type man, but I'll tell you, I found it very difficult to listen to that, Dry-Eyed. The last two selections on Night Sounds that we've heard, we choose to fear the Lord and soften my heart, rendered by Praise 11 singing group, the Maranatha Choir. We're speaking tonight to the subject, the loving man. Dr. Paul Popenoe, one of America's pioneer marriage counselors, often said men are hard but brittle. Women are soft but tough. This could be true physically as well as emotionally. A man is so vulnerable because he has to play a role which he's not able to play. Dr. Walter Trobisch wrote, "The role which we men cannot play comfortably is that of being the strong sex. We strain and strain at it, and still our performance is not very credible. We may have illusions about ourselves in early years, but later in our marriage, we find we can't earn much applause for our efforts." The real woman sees through pretense and would like to ask her husband to be just a kind human being, not some Superman. Are we afraid of this? May we ask God to come into our hearts in a real way. And tonight, you can be a loving man. If you're of the masculine gender, first of all, to be sensitized by the Spirit of God, to accept Jesus Christ into your heart and life, and then to touch others again with His love.

O Lord God, thank you for your willingness to enter our lives, to help us to be the kinds of men that we should be, that you want us to be, and that we want to be too. If there is a woman in our lives, may we show that dear person your love, respect to her, not to try to be supermen or something that we're not, but to be loving men, which certainly makes us stronger. May we not equate meekness with weakness, or love with some kind of element that we wouldn't want to entertain because we feel it's not masculine. May we drop the synthetic macho image and know your love, O Lord. Thank you so much for love. May we reach out in your name, whether we're men or women, and be willing to be vulnerable, be willing to be meek, for then we are strong. Amen. Well, thank you so much for listening. It sounds like I aimed at all the guys tonight, but ladies, you're involved too. Maybe some night we'll zero in on you. Really appreciated being with you. If we can help further in any way that we're able, our mailing address is Night Sounds, Wheaton, Illinois, 60189. May love reign in our hearts and lives and attitudes tomorrow. Till we meet again, a good day to you.

0: Hi, I'm Chaplain Health Educator Dave Smith with a minute for your body and soul. For some, the middle years are hardest. The sandwich generation faces demands from parents and kids. Doctors Willits and Kreider studied what keeps people in middle life optimistic. Their research findings indicated that those with religious attitudes were the ones with overall well-being. Those with faith found their community satisfying, enjoyed their marriage, and were happy in their work. It took our best social scientists 3,000 years to confirm what Psalm 119:165 told us long ago. Great peace have they which love thy law. Body and Soul is a public service of Gordon Hospital of the Adventist Health System, reminding you that God cares about your body and soul.
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1: Their first child died at birth, and now they were certain their second would as well. Cast yourself in. Paul moved to a Muslim city to share Jesus' love. He used his platform as a factory manager to show Jesus' kindness to his workers. One morning, one of his Muslim workers, Adam, came to him desperate. Through tears, Adam shared that his first child had died at birth because of a hole in her heart. Adam said, "The doctor said we would probably keep having babies with this defect. And now my wife Eve, who's 8 months pregnant, is bleeding, exactly like our first child who died. Please come to our home and pray for our child." So that's what Paul did, praying in Jesus' name. A month later, their baby was born healthy, no hole in the heart. Adam and Eve told everyone in their Muslim community how Jesus healed their child. And they asked Paul if they could meet with him to learn more about Jesus, who had healed their precious child. Jesus is pouring out his power in the Muslim world. Join what he's doing. FrontiersUSA.org.

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3: With SRN News, I'm Jason Walker. People now waiting for post-war price relief. Here's Ed Donahue.
4: Businesses expect higher costs to linger, which means their customers will be paying those higher costs. For flyers, airlines typically buy fuel in advance, adjust their schedules gradually, and price tickets based heavily on demand, meaning lower oil and jet fuel prices can take weeks or months to get factored into the cost of flights. At the grocery store, experts say once prices go up, it takes a long time to go back down, especially when the future is unpredictable. Many farmers are going through planting seasons without the fertilizer they need or paying sky-high prices for both fertilizer and fuel. The shipping industry expects a slow recovery. I'm Ed Donahue.
3: Tentative deal could be signed Friday, but there's another fly in the ointment. Iran claims the agreement would require Israel to withdraw from Lebanon, a condition Israel has already rejected. President Trump is upset now with the Israelis. Vice President J.D. Vance says law enforcement trying to investigate the underground networks behind plots like the plan to attack Sunday's UFC fight on the White House lawn.
5: 23 people do not get to the point where they're going to commit a mass terror incident in Washington, D.C. without some serious funding, without some serious coordination. And we've actually been trying to go with those networks of coordination because this is it's a terrorist plot. That's not a few guys doing crazy stuff. That is a coordinated, planned terrorist plot. Thank God we thwarted it, but we got to do more of that stuff.
3: Vice President was appearing on Fox News Hannity. United Nations Secretary General Antonio Guterres visiting Haiti as the number of people left homeless by gang violence, 1.5 million. As many as 100 more have been kidnapped this year. This is SRN News.
1: Thank you for listening to Life Talk Radio. One of the best devotional books is called Steps to Christ, and we want to send you a free copy. Here's a quick thought from that book. Quote, many have an idea that they must do some part of the work alone. They have trusted in Christ for the forgiveness of sin, but now they seek by their own efforts to live aright. But every such effort must fail. 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
3: China continues trying to subvert religion.
6: The religious freedom watchdog Bitter Winter reports that the Communist Party has held meetings with faith leaders across the nation and told them they must preach that, quote, national law takes precedence over religious norms. Bitter Winter says the Catholic bishops who were appointed by the party have embraced this notion and are actively promoting it. In China, the party selects the Catholic bishops and asks the Vatican to approve them. Michael Harrington reporting.
3: Persecution of Christians in India increasing at an alarming rate. International Christian Concern says a large mob of Hindu nationalists attacked a church service in the Sukma district. At least 25 people were injured in that, some of them critically. Local pastors say things have gotten worse in the district. ever since local officials approved an anti-conversion law. This is SRN News. More oversight duties are being moved out of the Department of Education. Here's correspondent Lisa Dwyer.
7: The Trump administration is moving oversight of special education and civil rights out of the Education Department and to other agencies. The Department of Justice will handle enforcement of civil rights, while the Department of Health and Human Services will oversee special education. The Department of Justice will also take over work protecting student privacy. Trump campaigned on shutting down the Education Department and moving education back to the states. Legally, only Congress can close the Education Department. I'm Lisa Dwyer.
3: Police in Chicago say a person arrested now in that investigation of a large cross set on fire in a park. Burning cross discovered June 9th in Grant Park. A 21-year-old college student claims he was protesting against President Trump. More details, srnnews.com.
8: Who was Jesus? Nothing describes it better than John chapter 1, verse 14. So the Word became flesh and dwelt among us. He was full of unfailing love and faithfulness. And we have seen His glory, the glory of the only Son of the Father. John chapter 1, verse 14.
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10: I hear so much about Egypt in the Old Testament, but now in the New Testament, hardly any mention of Egypt. What are they doing now? Were they with the Christians, crucifying them, or joining with them, or what?
11: What about you, friend? Did you know that Egypt played a major role in Bible stories long after Moses and Aaron were nearly a distant memory? Did you know that pharaohs were still major players in the stories long after the Old Testament episodes were finished being written? Hi, I'm Keith Kelly, and I'm so honored to welcome you to this final teaching segment of a most remarkable study on the pharaohs of Egypt here on Between the Lines with Pastor Don Pate. Oh, now don't get me wrong, today we don't finish our discussion. That comes with the weekend wrap-up story. But today, we're going to have our last chance to have Pastor Don keep his teaching hat on before he puts on his storytelling one. Let's join our teacher now as he condenses the latter history of Egypt into something we can grasp in order to understand the world in which Jesus was born. Here on Between the Lines, keep listening.
12: I don't know if you've missed any of this series. It really has been fun for me. Fun because I enjoy history. I mean, it's pretty evident. You don't have to be around me very long before you figure out that I think history is kind of cool. And the reason I think history is cool is because you can actually see God working behind history. I mean, you see the activity of God. And we've been looking at the pharaohs of Egypt. Not all the ones, you know, by any means, but we've been looking at the pharaohs of Egypt that have had, you know, they were sitting at the table playing the game, being part of the event with the scripture people at various times in Bible history. And we've looked at the names of some of them. We've looked at Amos, who reunified the land to throw out the Hyksos, the kings that were called the desert kings, the alien kings, and created a resentment against the old regime of which Joseph and his family, they were part of the old regime. We've looked at Akhenaten, considered this concept of monotheism and originality and inspiration. We've looked at Ramses II and seen how potentially he could have been the pharaoh of the Exodus story, and how that actually there would be a reason for understanding that because of his history of moving up toward Kadesh. And he wasn't just some blip on the screen. Now, a couple days ago when we were together in our visits, I actually said there's a pharaoh that I wanted to talk about, and I said you have to wait till our fifth segment, till our Friday study, in order for me to get back around to this boy. His name was Thutmose III. Some call him the Napoleon of Egypt. But in order to understand Thutmose III and why he's important in the Bible story, you have to skip forward again. I mean, quite a ways, all the way to 1 Kings 14. And you might say, hold the phone, Don, time out. I mean, that's a big jump going from Exodus 3 to 1 Kings 14. I mean, how are you going to bridge this thing? Well, stay with me, friend. I think you're going to see something that really is a wonderful insight into the Bible and into the activity of God. You see, in 1 Kings 14, in this big skip, we're dealing with two pharaohs 500 years apart. In 1 Kings 14, we have a pharaoh that is named specifically in the Bible. But he actually, I'm not sure he could come into the scene in the same way if it wasn't for the guy 500 years before, Thutmose III. Now, this isn't the last pharaoh that interacts in the Bible story. In fact, if you go to 2 Kings chapter 23, you end up with Pharaoh Necho. I mean, that's another one who comes into the story, but we don't have time to do them all. Let's just consider these two as we get ready for our weekend wrap-up story. You have Thutmose, 500 years before, Thutmose III, and then 500 years later in 1 Kings 14, you have Shishak, or the historians usually say Shishank. In the Old King James, it's Shishak. Now, in order to understand what happens in 1 Kings 14 with Shishak or Shishank, you have to understand Thutmose. Shishak was part of what we call the 23rd dynasty. It is also in history known as the Libyan dynasty. And you might say, Libyan? I mean, wasn't he Egyptian? Was he some alien again, just like we've already seen in this series about the shepherd kings, the desert kings? Yes, that's probably true. He probably was not truly Egyptian, but he was at least North African. He was from Libya. He wasn't from up, you know, heading toward Babylon. He was from the region of North Africa. And about 940 before Jesus, this man, Shishak, came into Israel. The Bible talks about him, 1 Kings 14. Now remember your time frames here. I said 940 before Jesus. When is David on the throne? About 1,000 before Jesus. So this is like 60 years after David. And you may already be starting to understand. You see, when David died, his son Solomon took the throne. But Solomon was a goofball. And so the Lord said, I'm going to split the kingdom. I'm going to keep my promise to David and that I'm going to allow some of the monarchy to remain and he can have two tribes under his dynastic line. But I'm going to pick another man, Jeroboam, you. I'm going to pick you and I'm going to give you the 10 northern tribes. Now, of course, when Solomon, who was such a clown, such a bozo, when Solomon heard about this, he tried to do the guy in who was not his son, Jeroboam. Now, Rehoboam was his son. And to keep you from getting confused, the easiest way in English to do this is S and R come together in the alphabet. J is way up somewhere else. So S and R, Solomon and Rehoboam are related. Okay. When he heard that Jeroboam was going to be given some of the tribes, he got furious and he decided he was going to kill the boy off. In spite of the fact that it was God's will for Jeroboam to take some of the monarchy, some of the line. Well, where does Jeroboam go in the Bible story? Of course, he went to Egypt. He went down to Egypt for protection, for safety, for security, to stay away from Solomon, who was after him. After Solomon died, Rehoboam came to the throne in Jerusalem. Jeroboam went back home, back up north, and the 10 northern tribes all affirmed that they accepted him to be the rightful king of the northern tribes, which we call Israel in history after that. Well, guess what? Shishak, remember, this is about 60 years after David, Shishak, he's putting this all together. I mean, first of all, he understands that there's some political intrigue and split of the leadership in Jerusalem. He sees a guy named Jeroboam coming into Egypt, asking for refuge and saying, I'm the king someday when I get back up there, I'm going to be the king. He's a king in exile. You know, obviously all of this, and if you were a pharaoh, you'd be sitting there saying, you know what, those people up there around Jerusalem, you know, they're in chaos. They have a vacuum of leadership. They are in serious trouble. They've got all these domestic problems. Therefore, they can't really deal with a foreign problem very well. And so he took advantage of the chaos in Jerusalem. Shishak or Shishank went up to Jerusalem through the land of Goshen and along, and because he was going to take advantage of the instability of what was going on politically within the region of Canaan at the time. When he came to Jerusalem, he parked himself around the city and looked at him and said, y'all are in trouble. And they knew they were. And so they took all the implements from the temple and they sent them out to him, except for almost maybe just the Ark of the Covenant and not much more. They sent them out. I mean, they took, you remember back in 1 Kings chapter 7, chapter 8, chapter 9, it speaks about all the stuff that Solomon put into that temple. They went in and they took down the golden shields and they took the silver shields and they peeled the gold off the walls and, you know, all this kind of stuff because they wanted to bribe Shishak to leave. Don't conquer us. Just, you know, take our wealth and get out of town. Well, Shishak did it. But rather than turning around and going back home to Egypt with all of this wealth, he went farther north up to attack his old buddy, Jeroboam. Now, whether they really were friends or whatnot, you know, it's irrelevant. But I don't think it's Jeroboam. I don't even think it's the 10 northern tribes. There's actually a reason why Shishak probably chose to go farther north. And it happened, it came about as a result of something that had happened 500 years before. Here's where Thutmose comes into play. Thutmose III, 500 years before, as I've already referred to, many people will call him the Napoleon of Egypt. Thutmose III went up north, attacked into Israel, and he went all the way to Megiddo. Had a smashing victory in Megiddo, or at least so he said. Came back down. So now you have a Libyan pharaoh, 500 years later, Shishak. He's an alien. He's a foreigner. He could have just left Jerusalem and gone back to Egypt, a conquering hero with all the wealth. But he set his eyes farther north, not so much on Samaria, not so much on Jeroboam. No, he set his eyes farther north because he wanted to establish himself as being a credible pharaoh in the eyes of the Egyptian people. Because 500 years before, Thutmose III had attacked into the same region, had gone all the way to Megiddo, had won the battle at Megiddo, and came back a conquering hero from Megiddo. Thutmose went through, according to the legend, he cut through a ravine along the Gaza Strip and fought his way through a ravine, and he surprised the people of Israel because they never expected that he could make it through that ravine with his forces. And of course, it became a source of legend and heroic song and lore within the mentality, the intellect of the historians and the people of Egypt. Oh, we all sing the praises of Thutmose III, the one who went through the ravine and he conquered the people, etc., etc. Well, Shishak probably said to himself, if I can at least get to Megiddo, I don't care if there's a battle. I don't care if Jeroboam's there or not. Doesn't much matter. That's irrelevant. What counts is, can I get all the way to Megiddo and establish a monument for myself there so that I have the same credibility, I have the same position, I have the same reputation in the eyes of the Egyptian people, even though I am not Egyptian, even though I am Libyan. They'll look and say, oh, we have a new Thutmose III. Yes, he's not one of us, but he's like our great, great hero, our Napoleon, Thutmose III. And so it was that Shishak went farther north. He really never did catch up with Jeroboam. Jeroboam fled out and went clear across the Jordan River and all. Shishak didn't care. He wasn't chasing Jeroboam. He was chasing Thutmose III. Do you get it? He was chasing the reputation of a hero of Egypt to try to align himself as the rightful heir for the line of Thutmose. He went to Megiddo, and when he got to Megiddo, he erected a stele. He erected a monument in honor of himself. Then he turned around and went home. This is how Jerusalem lost a great deal of its wealth. And you know what? God didn't care. When you read 1 Kings 14, you have a pharaoh who's a foreign alien pharaoh who comes up through Jerusalem and all that, gets all the wealth, and then he's just trying to establish himself in the mentality of his people. That's all he's really, really doing. He's not trying to crush Israel. He's not trying to crush Jerusalem, but Jerusalem bribed him off by sending out all this stuff out of the temple. And you know what? God didn't lift a finger to stop it. God didn't care about all this wealth from the temple. It was Solomon's arrogance that created the wealth of the temple, not God's demand. When God wanted a temple, he just had this little tent thing. We see God behind the history again here, but this time we see him revealing there's something more important to me than your bribes of me. You can bribe Shishak, but you can't bribe me. Let's pray. Father, thank you for the insights of the word. We pray that we'd be able to apply them into 21st century living. This we pray in Christ's holy name. Amen. Hello there, good friend. We've created a new website for you, and it's yours. We'd love to have you visit us there and take any of these resources. You use them. Our gift. It's given to you, G-I-V-E-N, the number two, U-Y-O-U.com. Thank you so much for enjoying Between the Lines, and blessings on you.
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1: 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And now, here's our Creation Moment's host, Ian Taylor.
2: Altruism, helping one another, is a real puzzle to those who explain the world of living things in terms of materialistic evolution. Evolution is supposed to work on the selfish survival of the fittest principle, so there should be no reason for any creature, including man, to develop a helping attitude. In fact, there is no way to explain how the genetic code could possibly develop and pass on a trait such as altruism. Researchers have studied a bird called the white-fronted African bee-eater. Members of this species help each other, sometimes even at the sacrifice of their own life. For example, one bird will face a spitting cobra to defend another, and scientists have even been puzzled to know how this altruistic trait can possibly be passed on when it often results in death. Another common altruistic habit of the African bee-eater is that one female will put off starting her own family to help another bee-eater raise her young. Some argue that such behavior is limited to birds that are related, but they admit that even adopted orphaned bee-eaters will help their adopted parents in this way. While it is often denied, the theory of evolution has yet to adequately explain altruism. Altruism is a demonstration of that commandment given by our Creator to love our neighbor.
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4: Our world is facing a global mental health crisis. 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More than half of all students have said social media made them feel less confident about themselves. Teens who spend 5 hours or more a day on their devices are 70% more likely to have a risk factor for suicide. Over 90% of parents think social media is having a negative impact on their children's mental health. In fact, the Surgeon General suggests adding a warning label that states, social media can be toxic to the mental health of young people. 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
9: With SRN News, I'm Jason Walker. Agreement on a framework to extend the ceasefire between the U.S. and Iran, with a formal signing ceremony likely Friday and nuclear talks to follow. In the meantime, Louisiana Republican Senator John Kennedy says he looks forward to seeing the terms of that deal.
10: We're not going to get to see the document until Friday. That's okay. I'm expecting, based on what I've heard, just general conceptual language, I'm very hopeful that it'll work. We won't know for 60, maybe 90 days whether we're going to be able to confect a real agreement with Iran.
9: But a new problem has suddenly cropped up, making things a little dicey. Tehran's top diplomat says the tentative deal to end the war will require Israel to completely withdraw from Lebanon, a condition the Israelis have already soundly rejected, and that could sink the agreement. President Trump insisting Israel needs the U.S. and voiced his displeasure with Israeli Prime Minister Benjamin Netanyahu.
11: Without the United States, there would be no Israel. Without me, there would be no Israel, because no other president was willing to do what I did. I've had a great relationship with Bibi, but now Bibi has to be more responsible with respect to Lebanon.
9: Well, United Nations Secretary General Antonio Guterres visiting Haiti this week as the number of people left homeless there by gang violence has surged to 1.5 million. New stats released by the UN revealing 2,300 people have been killed in Haiti so far this year, another 100 kidnapped. This is SRN News.
12: As I was making my way through the checkout at the grocery store, I was exchanging small talk with the checker. Oh, she asked, "Are you enjoying the lovely weather we're having?" It had been cold with snow on the ground for an extended period of time, and finally it had warmed and most of the snow was gone. "Well, it's February," I responded, "and most anything still can happen." "Yeah," she said, "but I'm going to cherish the nice weather every day we have it." Well, now, isn't that a good attitude to have? Most of the time we go through life forgetting to have an attitude of gratitude, and some of us worry about stuff that never happens anyway. Days are better when we cherish. Jesus didn't worry because he knew his heavenly Father cared about him. That's why at seedtimeandharvest.country we want to look at Jesus' life. I mean, he's such a great example to follow. And besides all of that, Jesus wants to be your friend. This is Rod Bieber with Seed Time and Harvest.
9: In Alaska, a battle over abortion pills.
13: Planned Parenthood is suing to overturn a state law that requires women to visit a doctor in person before receiving abortifacient drugs. The regional affiliate, Planned Parenthood Great Northwest, claims that it is too inconvenient for women in Alaska to see a doctor in person. The state attorney general's office says it will defend the law. Planned Parenthood is the nation's largest abortion business and is a leading provider of abortion pills. Michael Harrington reporting.
9: As more Americans turn away from Christianity, interest in UFOs up sharply. Now, Steven Spielberg releasing a new movie called Disclosure Day, exploring extraterrestrial life and impact on religion. The film asks if God is the only God, God of Earth and a divine creator spans every civilization and intelligent form. This is SRN News. One really stops to think, what was Russia thinking about a Russian warship firing warning shots at a United Kingdom registered yacht in English Channel? More from correspondent Lisa Dwyer.
14: The British military says it is investigating after a private yacht reported being fired at by a Russian warship outside UK territorial waters. Russia's defense ministry says their crew tried to contact the yacht when it was seen sailing on what they say was a dangerous course near the ship, launching flares, issuing sound signals, and says when the yacht did not respond, their crew then fired warning shots with small arms. The BBC reported that the yacht, which has no motor, had drifted towards the Russian vessel in foggy conditions. No damage or injuries were reported. I'm Lisa Dwyer.
9: And more details at srnnews.com.
15: Who was Jesus? Nothing describes it better than John chapter 1, verse 14. So the Word became flesh and dwelt among us. He was full of unfailing love and faithfulness. And we have seen his glory, the glory of the only Son of the Father. John chapter 1, verse 14.

Dead trees are often sawed down to be used as firewood. But one dead tree was given new life by a grafting miracle. I'll return in a moment with the amazing facts.

Hello, this is Joe Cruz on the Amazing Facts broadcast, facts which affect you. In our last broadcast, we introduced a special series of studies on Bible prophecy and the Jewish people. We discovered the amazing fact that God actually called the Israelites of the Old Testament a church. Through the inspired words of Stephen in Acts 7:37, we learned that the children of Israel were designated as the church in the wilderness. Now, God has always had a true church which served as the guardians of His message. In every age, God has operated through a church or through a people who were willing to stand up for the present truth, whether it happened to be popular or unpopular. Because Israel was God's church, to them were committed all the provisions of salvation. Notice what the Apostle Paul says was given to them. For I could wish that myself were accursed from Christ for my brethren, my kinsmen according to the flesh, who are Israelites, to whom pertaineth the adoption and the glory and the covenants and the giving of the law and the services of God and the promises. Romans 9:3-4. Now, sometimes you hear people say that the Ten Commandments and the seventh-day Sabbath were given to the Jews, but friends, every provision of salvation was given to the Jewish people as they became the chosen church of God. The plan of salvation, the law of God, the Sabbath, and so forth were in existence centuries before God called Israel to be His people. But when they became His church, God entrusted the whole scheme of man's redemption to the Israelites. When Jesus was talking at the well with the woman from Samaria, He said to her, "Ye worship ye know not what. We know what we worship, for salvation is of the Jews." John 4:22. Well, then the Jews had the plan of salvation. They had something more than the Sabbath. They had the whole provision by which men were to be saved. The Gentiles who turned to the Lord in the Old Testament times were required to keep the same laws and to be saved in the same way as were the Jews. In Exodus 12:49, it says, "One law shall be to him that is homeborn and unto the stranger that sojourneth among you." And then we read further in Isaiah, "Blessed is the man that doeth this, and the son of man that layeth hold on it, that keepeth the Sabbath from polluting it, and keepeth his hand from doing any evil. Also the sons of the stranger that join themselves to the Lord to serve Him and to love the name of the Lord to be His servants, everyone that keepeth the Sabbath from polluting it and taketh hold of my covenant, even them will I bring to my holy mountain and make them joyful in my house of prayer. Their burnt offerings and sacrifices shall be accepted upon mine altar, for mine house shall be called a house of prayer for all people." Isaiah 56:2-7. Now, God's house was to be a house of prayer for everybody. The church of God was to be the light of the world, and all who would turn to the Lord were invited to become a part of God's church. The Gentile stranger was to observe the Sabbath. Everyone was to keep the Sabbath from polluting it. The Jewish church, chosen to be God's people, were simply the guardians of God's truth. The prophet Isaiah said to Israel, "A Gentile shall come to thy light, and kings to the brightness of thy rising." Isaiah 60:3. So the church in the Old Testament days had the same divine responsibility as the church has today. To them was given God's truth, and they were to make it known to the world. The Lord told Israel that if they fully obeyed Him and faithfully discharged their responsibilities, they would be blessed by Him. But that if they disobeyed, then the curses of God would come upon them, and that a nation would come against them, and they'd be scattered into all parts of the world. "It shall come to pass, if thou shalt diligently hearken unto the voice of the Lord thy God, to observe and to do all the commandments which I command thee this day, that the Lord thy God will set thee on high above all nations of the earth, and all these blessings shall come on thee and overtake thee, if thou shalt hearken unto the voice of the Lord thy God. But it shall come to pass that thou wilt not hearken unto the voice of the Lord thy God, to observe to do all His commandments and statutes which I command thee this day, that all these curses shall come upon thee and overtake thee. The Lord shall bring a nation against thee from far, from the end of the earth, as swift as the eagle flieth, a nation whose tongue thou shalt not understand. The Lord shall scatter thee among all people from one end of the earth even unto the other end." That's from Deuteronomy 28, verses 1, 2, 15, 49, and 64. So we know that the Jews have been scattered among all nations. They failed in many ways to fulfill their divine commission.
They slew many of the prophets which God sent to them to reveal to them their sins. You remember what Jesus said there in Matthew 23? He said, O Jerusalem, Jerusalem, thou that killest the prophets and stonest them which are sent unto thee, how often would I have gathered thy children together, even as a hen gathereth her chickens under her wings, and ye would not. Behold, your house is left unto you desolate. That's Matthew 23, 37 and 38. So as a people, they rejected Jesus as their Savior. He came unto his own, and his own received him not. Failed to keep his law. And how could they keep the law when they rejected the Savior, the one who really enables us to keep the commandments? Listen, friends, we cannot keep the law with our carnal nature, because the carnal mind is enmity against God, for it's not set the law of God, neither indeed can be, James 8:7. We must become new creatures in Christ Jesus, and then we shall love to obey God's law. Now, so the Jews failed to be the light of the world that they should have been. They built up a wall of partition between themselves and the Gentiles. And when Peter came to the home of Cornelius, you remember, he said to them, you know how that it is an unlawful thing for a man that's a Jew to keep company or come into one of another nation. But God has showed me that I should not call any man common or unclean. Acts 10:28. Now let's consider God's plan for the Jews as outlined in the New Testament. Jesus ordained 12 disciples, you remember, and when he sent them out, he gave this instruction. Go not into the way of the Gentiles, and into any city of the Samaritans enter ye not, but go rather to the lost sheep of the house of Israel. Matthew 10, 1-6. So the first work was to be done with the lost sheep of Israel. Pentecost first came on the Jewish people. The divine record says, when the day of Pentecost was fully come, they were all with one accord in one place. And suddenly there came a sound from heaven as of a rushing mighty wind, and it filled all the house where they were sitting. Now, friends, these were devout Jews, it says, who were gathered from every nation under heaven. And the result of this Pentecostal outpouring of the Holy Spirit is that about 3,000 Jews accepted the Christ in one day. A remnant was gathered of the lost sheep of the house of Israel. The Apostle Paul has written concerning the Jews. He said, I say then, hath God cast away people? God forbid. For I also am an Israelite of the seed of Abraham, of the tribe of Benjamin. God hath not cast away his people, which he foreknew. Watch ye not what the Scripture saith of Elijah, how he maketh intercession to God against Israel, saying, Lord, they have killed thy prophets, and dig down thine altars, and I am left alone, and they seek my life. But what saith the answer of God unto him? I have reserved to myself 7,000 men who have not bowed the knee to the image of Baal. Even so then at this present time also there is a remnant according to the election of grace. Romans 11, 1-5. Now Elijah lived in a day when there was a great apostasy in Israel. Nearly everybody had turned to the worship of Baal, the heathen sun god. The departure of the faith was so general that Elijah felt he was the only one who had remained faithful to the Lord. God then told him that there were 7,000 in Israel who had not bowed to Baal. And the Apostle Paul draws a lesson for his own day from that experience. He says, even so then at this present time also, there is a remnant according to the election of grace. Although nearly all the Jews had rejected Christ, yet there was a remnant whom God was calling out, just as there was a remnant in Elijah's day. The 3,000 Jews converted at Pentecost were part of that remnant. The disciples were all Jews. Jesus, in fact, himself was a Jew. Now the Apostle Paul compares the Jews to a natural olive tree. He speaks of the Gentiles as a wild olive tree. He says God found it necessary to cut off some of the branches from the native olive tree, but he did not cut down the tree. Rather, the Gentiles, who were of the wild olive tree, were converted to God, would be grafted into the tree of Israel. Now let's read the story as it's given by Paul. He says, I speak to you Gentiles, inasmuch as I'm the apostle of the Gentiles, I magnify my office. If by any means I may provoke to emulation them which are of my flesh, and might save some of them. For if the casting away of them be the reconciling of the world, what shall be the receiving of them but life from the dead?
For if the first fruits be holy, the lump is also holy. And if the root be holy, so are the branches. And if some of the branches be broken off, and thou, being a wild olive tree, were grafted in among them, and with them partakest of the root and fatness of the olive tree, boast not against the branches. But if thou boast, thou bearest not the root, but the root thee. But wilt thou say, the branches were broken off that I might be grafted in? Well, because of unbelief they were broken off, and thou standest by faith. Be not high-minded, but fear. For if God spared not the natural branches, take heed lest he also spare not thee. Romans 11:13-21. So we see, friends, that when Jesus came to earth, he did not inaugurate a new plan of salvation or a New Testament church. No, Israel continued to be God's church. A remnant of faithful ones were gathered out, and the tree which God started when he called Israel to be his church continued, and the Gentiles were grafted into this tree of Israel. Now, we've already seen that God's planning from the beginning was that there should be conversions from the Gentiles, and that these should be a part of the Israel church. The Apostle Paul says that when the Gentiles are grafted into tree or the natural olive tree, they are to partake of the root and fatness of the olive tree, according to verse 17. Now, what is the root and fatness of the olive tree? What were the divine provisions given to Israel that were to be their source of nourishment and strength? Let's read again Romans 9:3-4. I could wish that myself were accursed from Christ for my brethren, my kinsmen according to the flesh, who were Israelites, to whom pertaineth the adoption and the glory and the covenants and the giving of the law and the promises. Now, friends, notice the adoption is a means by which we poor lost sinners become children of God. You have not received the spirit of bondage again to fear, but the spirit of adoption whereby we cry, Abba, Father, Romans 8:15. So the adoption was given to Israel, the natural olive tree, and the Gentiles enter into this provision by being grafted into the tree of Israel. But of course, it's the spiritual Israel now, friends, and not Israel according to the flesh. The promises of God were given to the Jews, and we become partakers of those promises by becoming grafted in through Christ as a part of Israel. And if ye be Christ, then are ye Abraham's seed and heirs according to the promise, Galatians 3:29. So we are to become a part of the Israel of God and draw nourishment from the same provision as that which supplies the entire tree. In other words, God's plan of salvation is the same for both Jew and Gentile. And now, this is Joe Cruz saying goodbye for today.

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3: 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I'm so thankful for that empty tomb. 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
4: 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Nothing describes it better than John chapter 1, verse 14. So the Word became flesh and dwelt among us. 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And we have seen His glory, the glory of the only Son of the Father. John chapter 1, verse 14.
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6: Welcome, everybody. This session today is going to zoom in to some aspects of what Ty was sharing with us last night. We're on the courtyard today. We're on stage two, step two here. And these symbols, by the way, how many of you guys like these symbols? And the design, the overall design of the program, they've done an amazing job on this. We are walking our way through this incredible theme that is really at the heart of the biblical narrative. And Ty did an awesome job last night giving us an airplane view of this amazing theme. When you think about it, this tabernacle, this sanctuary, which later becomes the temple, this is arguably the most significant piece of architecture in the history of the world. You would expect me to say that, of course. This is arguably the only structure that was designed and constructed specifically to teach human beings the essence of sin and the essence of their engagement with God. Okay, I'm not aware of another structure, physical structure, that has been designed to teach how human beings can heal their sin. Right? When you think about it, the minute you open the Bible, the writer of the book of Genesis spends two chapters, Genesis 1 and 2, detailing for us the creation of the world, the heavens, and the earth. Okay, all of this amazingness that we see around us in nature has been described to us in two chapters as the Bible opens in the book of Genesis. Only two chapters. But when you press fast forward and it comes to the time for the Bible writers to describe for us a tent, there are 50 chapters with minute detail that are devoted to describing the tabernacle and its construction. Okay. So it is as if Moses rushes through chapter 1 and chapter 2. Yeah, yeah, blah, blah, blah. Here's the cosmos. Here's the world. Okay, now, for 50 chapters. Now, let me tell you about these curtains. because they're amazing. Let me tell you about the measurement of this pole that goes. You're just like, what? How many of you wish they would have maybe added a couple more chapters for the creation of nature? Yes? Is that maybe a complaint we can leverage or level at God when we get to heaven, when we see him? And could you have just given us 2 more chapters on the creation of earth and maybe 2 less on the creation of the sanctuary? But not for this series. For this series, we're glad we have all this information, all this data, because it is truly remarkable. This is not, you've caught on by now, merely about architecture. This is not about ancient religious rituals merely. This is something deeper. This portable tent at the center of Israel's camp wasn't just a place, it was a picture. These were sermons. These were sermons in symbols. This is theology in building. We're going to explore the practical and the symbolic meaning of these things. So for our Bible study this morning, I want to begin by just reminding us about the precincts of the tabernacle. And throughout the course of this series, we're going to be applying a magnifying glass to these different sections. We have the first section is the courtyard, then we have the holy place, and then we have the most holy place. And they more or less parallel the different aspects of the salvation experience. We have justification, freedom from sin's penalty. Now, I want to suggest to you that that first section of the sanctuary precincts, the courtyard, that this is the space for justification, okay? This is where the sinner comes in order to get freedom from sin's penalty. But how many of you are thankful that the gospel offers us more than mere freedom from the penalty of sin? Amen? Because as you progressively get closer and closer into this physical structure, right, you are progressively entering into the presence of God and the experience of salvation, which is complex and vast. The structure speaks to all of this. We have sanctification, freedom from sin's power, because we do not just need freedom from sin's penalty, we need freedom from sin's power. And I want to suggest to you that, that's territory when you get into the holy place. And then you get into the most holy place when we are in the very presence of God. And as we get into the Day of Atonement and to the removal of sin from the camp and so forth and so forth, we're learning about freedom from sin's presence. So this is a remarkable piece of architecture in the ancient world that was packed with deep, complex theology. Now, these are not hard lines. This is just a vague representation of one way we might understand this process. That is not to say that the only thing that happens here is justification and that there is no sanctification. I'm not here to be too narrow with these categories, but it is a way for us to understand this progressive approach into the very presence of God. We're getting nearer, not just geographically to the presence of God, but relationally to the presence of God. And that's what this is all about. I am going to spend the majority of our time talking about that structure here, the altar of burnt sacrifice. And because I'm going to spend the bulk of our time there, I do want to just give some press time to that second piece of furniture in the courtyard, this basin right here. Because this basin, or the laver, had a very, very important function in the courtyard. As the priest conducted the ceremonies and the rituals here, and as the priest was preparing to enter into the holy place, there was this laver here that was specifically designed for ceremonial washing. Now, what's fascinating to me as I read this, I'm just going to say a word on this before we move on, is that this laver was for the priest to wash their hands and their feet before they enter. But the instructions when you read the text are pretty dramatic. They're very, very extra. The instructions were basically, you wash or you die, right? There's a deadly warning attached to the labor. And the reason is because entering God's presence is not a casual experience. This is a very sacred thing. And the problem with human beings is that we lack the capacity to really comprehend the sacredness of God. And so the only way God can communicate that and allow us to really get it is to bring us into a physical experience that will hopefully make the impression that God intends to make. This is not optional hygiene. Okay. Ceremonial cleansing that acknowledged human defilement as it approached closer and closer to divine holiness. And when God told the people to construct this simple base, this sink, really, the instructions were very specific. And we read in Exodus chapter 38, we read these words: He made the laver of bronze and its base of bronze from the bronze, what everybody? Mirrors of the serving women who assembled at the door of the tabernacle of meeting. It is fascinating that this particular piece of this article was made out of bronze, but so was the altar of burnt sacrifice that we're going to talk about in a second. But this one was made with highly polished bronze so that it was essentially mirrors. And the reason for this was so that when the priest came and to wash prior to entering into the presence of God, they would see what, everybody? They would see a reflection of themselves. It's as if to say, in the next step you take, you're entering into the holy place. And God wanted to, wait, before you go in, let me remind you of you. Right? And when the priest and the high priest in those special, special ceremonies, when they would lean over that basin to wash themselves, as they're washing themselves, not only are they seeing a reflection of themselves, but they also have the priestly attire, and they have these stones that would glisten in the reflection, and those stones would represent the people that the priest is representing as he enters into the presence of God. It is as if to say, let me remind you of you, and let me remind you that the people are counting on you. So it was to instill this deep, deep, deep sense of human defilement before the holiness of God. But mirrors do not cleanse, do they? Only the water can wash. This was not just to show them their face, to reveal their face to them. It was to reveal their soul to them. Now, when you fast forward and you get to the early Christian communities in the New Testament literature, they were reading back on this and they were immediately drawing strong applications to the significance of these old articles of furniture. For example, in the New Testament book of Titus chapter 3, listen to the words we read here about this cleansing and this washing. But when the kindness and love of God, our Savior, appeared, He saved us, not because of righteous things we have done, but because of His mercy. He saved us through the, what everybody? Through the washing. And when you read the translation of that word washing, it's echoing back to the laver, right? In the Greek word used there. To the washing of rebirth and renewal by the Holy Spirit, whom He, okay, poured out on us generously through Jesus Christ our Lord. So He, here's an actor who is doing something, yes? He's pouring out the Holy Spirit through Jesus Christ. So you have the Father, you have the Son, and you have the Holy Spirit. The New Testament church saw in this laver a representation that the whole Trinity is actively engaged in your cleansing. Can you say amen to that? All hands on deck as God prepares people to get closer and closer to Him. And this was not just an individualistic experience. This was ecclesial. So in Ephesians chapter 5, the Apostle Paul applies this now to the whole church, that He, Jesus, might sanctify and cleanse the church. Sanctify, what kind of language is that? That's sanctuary language. Cleanse, That sanctuary language. These are New Testament writers looking back and drawing the significance of these Old Testament images, that he might sanctify and cleanse the church with the washing of water by the word. So when the New Testament prophets look back at the tabernacle and they look at this laver and this mirror and the water, they say, oh, this water is like the word of God that cleanses our souls as we get closer and closer into the presence of God. And the mirror is critical because as you get closer and closer to the face of Jesus, the reflection of the face of Jesus draws out by contrast your own defilement. As the priest got closer and closer to the presence of God, the priest was becoming more and more aware of his own defilement. The people who feel that they are in deep, deep need of the cleansing of Jesus, the people who are most aware of their character flaws are the people that are standing closest to the mirror. You hearing what I'm saying? Any of the saints in the church who lack a sense of deep need of the righteousness of Jesus, all that is an indication that they're standing too far away from the mirror. You hear what I'm saying? So this is what is outlining here. And as Richard Davidson says, the entire Trinity is active in the regeneration experience. God does not just forgive our sins. He is transforming the heart. So that's the laver. But before you get to the laver, you get to this altar. And this is where I want to say a word here. This is the altar of burnt sacrifice. Now this here is really the foundation of the sacrificial, of the Levitical system. This is where animal sacrifices were offered and other offerings were brought into the sanctuary. But I have to say that the Bible is not the only source or record of a civilization or a culture that was engaged in animal sacrifices. When you look at world history, and you look at other ancient cultures, there were many other ancient cultures at the time and afterwards who have animal sacrifices and rituals as part of their culture. Are you aware of this? If you just visit the museums of the world, you know that in ancient Egypt, there was such a thing as animal sacrifices. The Greek culture, this is Delphi. This is a gorgeous place I was privileged to visit, where the temple was, and in Greece and in Greek culture, there were animal sacrifices. Multiple different ancient cultures had animal sacrifices, even in the North American continent. This is outside Mexico City, and these pyramids, these their form of temples, were there too. There were sacrifices. The reality is that the Old Testament is written in a historical and cultural context. Okay. Derek Didball says this fascinating point here on this very idea. Human beings instinctively sacrifice. There is something deep within their nature that compels them to do so. In the recent mindset of the Western world, to sacrifice has come to mean surrendering something of value for the benefit of another person or perhaps even one's country. We can relate to that. We're familiar with this concept of sacrifice. Parents sacrifice for their kids' education. Individuals sacrifice for all kinds of things, for patriotism, et cetera, et cetera, et cetera. But Didball continues. He says, but for most of history, to sacrifice was to make an offering, usually a costly one, to a deity or a king. It still carries this meaning today in many regions beyond the Western world. In such places, it needs little justifying or explaining, and so it was with Israel. Leviticus begins with no explanation, no justification, just an assumption. And the command that, quote, when anyone among you brings an offering, here is how it should be done. You guys following what he's saying? There is no argument in the writings of Moses and in Leviticus that human beings should bring a sacrifice or an offering. It enters the topic on the assumption that human beings already do. Since God has just delivered the nation from oppression, revealed himself to them in majesty, and shown his presence among them, the need to justify the giving of a sacrifice may be deemed superfluous or redundant, unnecessary. The book of Exodus, I don't know if you noticed, the last chapter and the last verses, it ends with Moses standing at the gate of the sanctuary and the presence of God so thick that Moses can't even move around. It closes on that picture. The very next book is the book of Leviticus, chapter 1, verse 1. And you know how it opens? Moses standing at the gate of the sanctuary. And the words and the instructions that come out of his mouth is, okay, now, when you bring the offering, not a big sermon telling the people that they ought to bring offerings. Saving grace, majestic holiness, and awesome nearness are reason enough. That is why God says, when, not if, anyone among you brings an offering. They had just been delivered from bondage. They had just witnessed the awesomeness of God's revelation. They needed no convincing. This was common. But what then is the significance of this? If other cultures had animal sacrifices, if other cultures had these rituals, then why is this so significant that the Bible makes this such a central piece of its narrative? Well, although there were sacrificial rituals in other ancient cultures, the Israelite sacrifices were distinct. They were not based on mere ritual performance to appease or manipulate the deity. They were based on a unique covenantal framework. They emphasized the restoration and maintenance of covenantal relationship between deity and offer. This is something that you simply do not see in any of the other ancient cultures. And this is powerful. Because in the other ritual systems, the offerer is coming to the deity to try to get something. You hear me? They need to bring something to either appease the deity's anger or to manipulate the deity to get something. The crops are dried up. We need rain, right? There's a pestilence. We need. In all of those other systems, the offerer comes to... It is a transaction. You hearing what I'm saying? It is a transaction that is done between the offerer and the deity. And when Leviticus opens, and when chapter 1, 2, 3, 4, 5 unrolls these weird ceremonies and rituals that you and I read and we're like, what the heck is this all about? Right? What is happening is that the God of Israel is readjusting their frame of reference. Because in this system, and in this Levitical system, it is not about manipulating or appeasing a deity. This system is about reminding the offerer of what the deity himself is committed to do for the people. And this goes all the way back before Leviticus. This was set up already in the book of Genesis. This was already set up with Father Abraham. And where is the sacrifice? You remember this? That God himself will provide the sacrifice. And so what is happening in Leviticus is so powerful. And I often wonder, man, I wish that this was totally unique, this whole bit about sacrifices and offerings. But in reality, it's even more powerful that God is using an existing cultural thing and he's completely revolutionizing it. Because now the people have a reference point. You hear me? They have a reference point of something that everybody else is doing. And what the God of Israel is introducing something radically profound that is supposed to paint a radically different picture of what this deity is like. And so, in this first compartment, in this first article of furniture, in the altar of burnt offering, there is a spectrum of different offerings that are instructed in the book of Leviticus. It's not just one thing that they did. It's actually very complex and very detailed. And when you unpack the different offerings that are listed in the book of Leviticus, they each reveal a different aspect of human need and a different aspect of the grace of God. Together, they form a picture, a spectrum of the soul, right? The journey of the soul. And these are not just transactions. They were expressions of human need for divine provision. And they mapped something powerful about guilt, about gratitude, about peace, about repentance, about surrender. Why is it necessary to have chapter after chapter of minute details and different sacrifices and offerings? And the answer to that question is because they were all prefiguring what Messiah would do. They were all prefiguring what the Lamb and what the high priest would do. And because the sacrifice of Jesus is so multifaceted, so complex, so vast, it requires a broad spectrum of access points for the individual to be able to express themselves. The implications are emotional, psychological, physical, social. Every aspect of human need, I'm suggesting to you, is addressed in the tabernacle rituals.
7: Hey everybody, David Ashrick from Light Bearers here. I hope you are enjoying the Dwell series, where we take an in-depth look at the biblical sanctuary. 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All right, thank you so much, and let's get back to the program.
6: Every aspect of human need, I'm suggesting to you, is addressed in the tabernacle rituals. Obviously, this morning, we're not going to go through every single aspect of this. We would be here all day. But we could just touch on a few of these. Perhaps I'll just focus on the burnt offering, the grain offering, and the peace offering. The burnt offering, this is the foundational ritual. It is from this that everything else flows. The whole animal in this particular offering was burned completely, and there was nothing left of the sacrificial animal. The idea here represented total surrender, and I want to show you what the text actually says about this, because they're very specific instructions for the priests. This is Leviticus. You fast forward to chapter 6, it says this: give Aaron and his sons this command. These are the regulations for the burnt offering. The burnt offering is to remain on the altar throughout the night to morning, and the fire must be kept burning on the altar. Every morning the priest is to add firewood and arrange the burnt offering on the fire. The fire must be kept burning on the altar continuously. It must, what, everybody, help me out. It must not go out. Now, I've abbreviated these passages. I'm telling you, if you were to crack the actual chapters open and read it, it is repeats and repeats and repeats and repeats. It is trying to get the message across. All of these details are so critical because somehow, some way, they were supposed to be communicating something about the individual's relation to God. The fire must never, ever, ever go out. That is the message, loud and clear, that was delivered in the burnt offering. All day, every day. Why? Because this is an ancient, primitive gospel sermon. There must not be even a moment, when a sacrifice is not made on behalf of sinners. You are living in this camp. It has been drilled into your consciousness that there is not a minute of a day when there is not an offering on that altar that is covering and representing every sinner in this camp. It has been drilled into your primitive consciousness and this ancient civilization that if there was a millisecond where you breathe and you were not covered by that offering. What's the message here? What is the message here? That the people are utterly and desperately and completely dependent on the righteousness of God. We are never, I don't even know if this is the right word to, the right way to word this sentence. We are never not in need of grace. Can somebody say that better? I don't know how to say that better. We are never not in need of grace. And we're talking about grace, and we're talking about the overwhelming flowing of the grace of God. And we are not in the New Testament. We are not in the Gospels. We are in old, weird Leviticus. You with me? That is to say, every action of every day, of every hour, of every minute, of every second, and of every millisecond has to be covered by that smoke. Right? Maybe we can ask the little old lady with the black dress. Here's from a book collection, Selected Messages, Volume 1, page 344. You guys ready for this? This is good. The religious services, the prayers, the praise, the penitent confession of sin ascend from true believers as, what everybody? Incense to the heavenly sanctuary. Yes, yes, yes, I just violated my precinct. Yes, sue me, right? As incense to the heavenly sanctuary, but passing through corrupt channels, through the corrupt channels of humanity, they are so defiled. What is so defiled? What is so defiled? Religious services, your prayers are defiled? Your prayers, your praise, your confession, which is the thing you do to talk about your defilement, even that thing. You guys follow what I'm saying? Yeah. Everything is the point. Are so defiled unless purified by blood, they can never be of value with God. They ascend not in spotless purity, and unless the intercessor who is at God's right hand presents and purifies all by his righteousness, it is not acceptable to God. All incense from earthly tabernacles, here it is, must be moist with the cleansing drops of the blood of Christ. Yeah, it's good writing. I must say, it's good writing. It must be moist with the cleansing drops of the blood of Christ. And you say, oh, this sounds very Christian preachy. This is Levitical preaching. Yeah, we may be using different words to articulate this. This is the message that the people were getting day in, day out, every hour, every minute, every second, every millisecond. Are you guys catching what I'm throwing here? We're not making this up. He holds before the Father the censer of his own merits in which there is no taint of earthly corruption. He gathers into the censer the prayers, the praise, the confessions of his people. And with these, he puts his own spotless righteousness. Oh, that all may see that everything in obedience, in penitence, in praise, and thanksgiving must be placed upon the glowing fire of the righteousness of Christ. The fragrance of this righteousness ascends like a cloud around the mercy seat. It is bizarre to hear that the Old Testament was about legalism and works, and that thank God we got to the New Testament where we could talk about grace and our dependence on the righteousness of the Lamb. What? The only way you get there is simply by skipping through the Old Testament and not reading it at all. You with me? I fail to see something more dripping with the blood of the Lamb than the weird stuff in the book of Leviticus. Weird stuff. But this was personal. You see, when you approach that tabernacle, you don't just show up, right? Okay, imagine that slide up there with the tabernacle and all the tents aside, like you folks who are camping out here. Imagine, pretend this is the sanctuary, right? And you come with your offering, with your sacrifice. You got guilt. You got shame weighing on your heart and on your shoulders. You're carrying that. And you come with your offering and you show up to the gate here. Let's make this the gate of the sanctuary. I don't know if this is east-west. I don't know if that's biblically accurate, but whatever. There's the gate. And you show up and you meet the priest at the gate and you go, here you go, brother. There's my offering. I hope it works well. Thank you. Right? That's not how it works. It's not how it works. Because Leviticus chapter 1 verse 5 specifically says that the individual that brings the offering, it says he, before the priest comes into the picture, it says

should bring. So that's the offering, that's the burnt offering. And what happens though, if you were too poor and you couldn't afford it? What happens if you didn't have the means to bring this type of high premium offering to the sanctuary? You know what's incredible? You have, these are some of the most ancient pieces of literature, right? And in this old ancient civilization, you have this incredible thing that the Bible even goes out of its way to mention, hey, I get it. We recognize that there are some people that don't have the means to do this. Could you imagine if there was no provision made? And if you were poor, well, tough luck, right? And yet the Bible tells us that if you were in that situation, that God actually accommodated that situation for the individual. Why? So that atonement, so that reconciliation with God was not simply something for the well-to-do and for the wealthy, but that even the poorest in the camp could have access to this experience. Can you say amen to that? Amen. As old as this literature is, it seems to be very progressive. Atonement wasn't just for the wealthy. God made provision so that not a single person was excluded. I don't know about you, but I got excited when I read that. So that is the burnt offering. And after Leviticus 1 tells us about the burnt offering, we move on into through the book and we're taken to the grain offering. Now the grain offering was interesting because in the grain offering, there is no blood. There is no death. The grain offering was just flour, oil, and frankincense. The grain offering was designed to accomplish something very different, right? It's supposed to meet a different human need. The grain offering emphasized labor. It emphasized work. It emphasized your career. And the message was so powerful. And again, I know I'm going to be repeating myself often. We often jump to the New Testament to arrive at this theology that what you do for, are you a mechanic? Are you a math teacher? Are you in IT? That whatever we do, how we do our work is itself an act of worship to God. You don't need to rush to the New Testament for that theology. May I suggest to you that that was on offer in the Old Testament tabernacle. The grain offering, it's about the dedication of our work to God. I just think this is so powerful. Bread, after all, is the result of God's provision and human labor, okay? Not only was the grain offering an emblem that what we do in our daily life is an act of worship to God, but it's also something that allowed people to express gratitude and gratefulness for God and for the way God was blessing them. Remember how I opened? The reason there is a broad spectrum of all these different types of offerings is because you and I are complex people. We have psychological, emotional, social needs. This tabernacle was calibrated in order to speak to those different needs. You with me? Colossians chapter 3 tells us, whatever you do, work at it with all your heart as working for the Lord. Not for human masters, since you know that you will receive an inheritance from the Lord as a reward. It is the Lord Jesus Christ you are serving. How many of you find that challenging? How many of you have ever been in your career, in your work, in your daily work, and you're like, what am I doing? Nobody? This is such a common struggle, right? Do you think you're the first people who struggle with that? The first generation? The first culture who struggles with that? Do we aware that this is an ancient struggle? And God had provisions in order to communicate to the people that everything they do and the product of all of their work, the product, the result, what your work produces is an act of worship to God and an expression of gratitude to God. One more from Desire of Ages on this. The bread we eat is the purchase of his broken body. Loaf of bread. We're getting to the loaf of bread here. The water we drink is bought by his spilled blood. Never one, saint or sinner, eats his daily food, but he is nourished by the body and the blood of Christ. The cross of Calvary is stamped

0: every loaf. What do you think of that line? The cross of Calvary is stamped on every loaf. The light shining from that communion service in the upper chamber makes sacred the provisions of our daily life. The family board becomes as the table of the Lord, and every meal is a sacrament. What? How many of you guys had breakfast this morning? How many of you viewed the granola with strawberries and bananas and soy milk that you ate for breakfast this morning as a, what everybody? Sacrament. As a sacrament. Then you need to make your way to the courtyard. Yeah. Amen? You need to make your way to the courtyard, because the tabernacle was teaching them that every meal was a sacrament. You guys follow what I'm saying? This is like theologically rich. I'm just scratching the surface. We just need to move on. It was a way for them to express their gratitude. Do I need to show you 15 slides of current modern scientific research of the psychological and emotional impact of gratitude in your life? Do I need to do that? You better say no. You better say no. Don't tempt me. I don't need to show you that. Because modern science has discovered over and over again the radical implications of having a sense of gratitude and gratefulness and nurturing that in our life. Did we need MIT or Harvard or Stanford to roll out the research that communicated that to us? Or did we need to read Leviticus chapter 3? This sounds crazy, I know. Amen? Can I move on? Okay, that was number two. Number three, and lastly, the peace offering. The peace offering. So we've got the burnt offering, we've got the grain offering, now we get to the peace offering. This is powerful. I told you, human beings, you and I are complex creatures with psychological, emotional, and social needs. The peace offering was powerful. When we say peace here, it wasn't, oh God, thanks that we're not in war, right? Peace here does not mean merely lack of war. It is shalom. It means wholeness. It means harmony. It means well-being. Okay. I'm telling you, this is progressive. This is really ahead of its time. After cleansing, after surrender, after dedication with the grain offering comes joy and the expression of joy, a divine celebration of harmony, wholeness with God and others. Did you know that the peace offering was the only offering where the offerer himself was allowed to partake of the meat of the offering? Did you know that? Did you know that during the peace offering, they literally threw a party? And that other members were allowed to come and join in the feast. Did you know that? Did you guys know that the tabernacle service is allowed for social restoration? Did you know that? Nah, you thought it was just about personal purity, right? You thought it was just purifying your own sinfulness before you and God. That's not what Leviticus says. True worship demands peace with people, not just peace with God. Listen to what I'm saying. And I'm going to get to this more on Saturday, so I'm just going to go light here. But there is a social dynamic to the sanctuary offerings, which is profound. And by the way, I just read now the words of Jesus with a whole new light from Matthew chapter 5, verses 23 and 24. You remember what Jesus said? Therefore, if you bring your gift to the altar, and there you remember that your brother has something against you, leave your gift there before the altar and go back to wherever you came from. Go your way. First be reconciled to your brother and then come and offer your gift. Does anybody remember those words from Jesus? Yes or no? Yes. Have any of you ever connected that to the peace offering in Leviticus? Say no, or else you're lying. No, I never once thought about it, right? The peace offering was the offering you came in order to affirm to God and to acknowledge the restoration you've experienced between you and him and between those around you. Amen. There is a social dynamic to this. And now the words of Jesus pop. Because when he says this, I read here the peace offering. He says, no, when you come and you bring that, and you remember, now here's something crazy. Notice what it does not say. I'm going to go over, sorry. Notice what it does not say. It does not say, if you bring your gift to the altar, and there you remember that you have a beef with your brother, go back and sort it out. Is that what it says? Don't be shy. Is that what it says? They're like, oh no, it's a trap. It's a trap. Heck yes, it's a trap. Right? Heck yes, it's a trap. And there you remember that your brother has something against you. Why is that important? Let me be real with y'all. I'm kind of a hard-hearted jerk. And I can go through life and be like, I don't have an issue with anybody. Well, I am a complete jerk to everybody. Right? So Jesus is like, no, not so fast, brother. So he turns the tables around. No, the reference point is not whether you yourself have any beef with, but whether they have a beef with you. This is taking social psychology up a couple of notches. And I'm telling you that this is linked here to what we're reading about in these old passages, but I don't have the time to do that. So I got to move on. There's a rhythm here in these three sacrifices that are offerings that we're looking at. Have you noticed the rhythms? This is the rhythm of worship. This is the order of worship. These offerings actually, they play out into our worship services. Number one, we have confession. Remember that? That's the burnt offering, right? We have confession. Then we have dedication, the grain offering. Then we have celebration. That's the peace offering in community. Whenever you go to church and the worship is blah or weak or lacks power, may I suggest that there's one of these pieces to the puzzle is missing. Somebody needs to go back to the courtyard. When our worship services lack the power of the Spirit of God, we need to get back to the courtyard. Amen? Okay, because we need confession, we need dedication, and we need celebration. Anything that falls short of that is counterfeit worship. All right. This question. But why did innocent animals have to die? I taught this class or this topic, and one of my students was an animal lover, was like, I hear what you're saying, but I can't hear what you're saying. Because why would God want innocent animals to die? Is that a good question? Yes or no? I remember it was a friend driving driving at night, and we hit a deer. We were in an old Canadian country road, and a group of deer came out, and we hit one, and it flew above the car. Landed behind us. He hit the brakes. We got out, and we were approaching this animal in the middle of the road. I'm a city slicker from Miami, Florida, right? We're approaching the animal, and it's going, right? We're getting closer, and the eyes, man, the eyes just kill the eyes. I can't do the eyes. Eye contact with me. And I'm looking at my buddy. He sees a big stone by the side of the road. And we're having a wordless conversation. Right? Stone. Let me tell you guys something. I couldn't stomach the ability to smash that animal's head in with a stone. Listen carefully. To put it out of his own misery. For its own good. You hear what I'm saying? Can't imagine what it would be like, not that situation, but to have to take the choices of for something that, you guys hear what I'm saying? For my own guilt, an innocent animal on my beat, you guys hear what I'm saying? Why would God, how many of you guys believe that the creator of the animal, that the animals, etc., how many of you guys believe that the God of the Bible loves animals? Okay. Why would God set up such a brutal system where innocent animals have to die? Okay, let's go didbal one more time. The animal needed to be acceptable to the Lord, and for this to be so, it had to be chosen from the best of the species. The burnt offering was not a convenient way of disposing of maimed or defamed animals whose absence would not be particularly detrimental to the financial well-being of the family. Okay. You can't just go, oh yeah, no problem. And the corner of my land, I have here a reservoir of maimed and diseased animals for this purpose, for the burnt sacrifice. Nah. Nor was any dead animal that happened to be lying around acceptable. God was not to be passed off with the second best. He deserved nothing but the best. To this extent, the sacrifice was to be costly to the giver. But we haven't answered the question. King David, if you read Samuel, he was offered a free animals to sacrifice. And he says, I will not sacrifice to the Lord my God burnt offerings that cost me nothing. Worship that costs nothing means nothing. Worship that is cheap leads to a cheap, superficial, and diminished experience of the living God. Why would God want innocent animals to die? The answer is that God does not want innocent animals to die. The answer is that God doesn't need those animals to die to tell him anything or for his own purposes. The issue here is the sinner, right? So we have this weird phrase, sweet aroma. Sweet aroma. You will offer this, the flesh will burn and it will rise like a sweet aroma to the Lord. Sweet aroma, sweet aroma, sweet aroma, sweet aroma, sweet aroma, sweet aroma. I'll have mercy on you and we won't read it all. What the heck does this mean? Is God up in heaven going, I love me some burning flesh. It just smells so good. Sweet aroma. What do you mean, no? Is it in the Bible, yes or no? What do you mean, no? Sweet aroma. What does this mean? It kind of sounds like God likes this stuff. Yes or no? It kind of sounds like God likes this stuff. And yet we read elsewhere in Scripture that God doesn't like this stuff. In Psalm 51, you do not desire, what everybody? Sacrifice. Or else I would give it. You don't delight in what everybody? You don't want any of that. But that what you really want is what? A broken spirit. A broken and a contrite heart. Exhibit A. Offerer comes to the tabernacle, to the courtyard. He brings the offering. He's following the instructions to a T. The exact right animal, the exact right blood, the exact right smoke, right? And the Bible says it is a sweet aroma to the Lord. Exhibit B. Individual comes to the tabernacle, follows the exact right formula. Right animal, right smoke, right blood. And the Bible says that it makes God nauseous. The prophets over and over and over again preach to the people that it makes God nauseous. Why? Because the offer is coming harboring toxic selfishness in their heart. Toxic selfishness toward God and toward others. And the Bible says that this type of sacrifice makes God nauseous. What is the difference? It's the same blood. It is the same animal. It's the same smoke. But the sinner's heart is different. And the offering smells different to God. Are you hearing what I'm saying? The point here is that God is not pleased with the death of animals. The sweet aroma comes from the orientation of our hearts, not the death taking place with these innocent animals. The reality is that God wishes he would not have to have animals die. But the problem is that the hardness of the human heart cannot grasp the significance of what's taking place here. And God is put in a position that he has to bring the sinner to a place of realization and of consciousness that the only way he can do that is a dead lamb speaks louder than mere words. You hearing what I'm saying? When we get to the New Testament, the fulfillment is very powerful. Here we're closing. Ephesians chapter 5. Therefore, be imitators of God as dear children and walk in love as Christ also has loved us and given himself for us an offering and a sacrifice. Can you finish it for me, guys? For a sweet smelling aroma. Why do innocent animals have to die? Because the innocent Son of God had to die. This was all pointing forward to the spotless and the without blemish Lamb of God. Jesus is the laver. He is the altar of burnt sacrifice. Jesus is everything. We are covered at the altar. We are covered at the laver. We are consecrated in worship. We are celebrated in peace and in our social atonement and reconciliation. Today, if you're stuck in the courtyard, you're longing to enter deeper. Hallelujah, that Christ has made a way. Amen. Can you say amen to that? Amen. Jesus is the Lamb, the altar, the laver, the way. And we today, as I close, we bring not grain, we bring not goat, we bring our hearts and ourselves. Can you say amen to that? Amen. Father in heaven, thank you, Lord, for preaching the gospel thousands of years ago. Thank you, Father, that these ancient images communicate to us in ways that are so powerful, that draw us closer to your presence, not just geographically, but relationally. In Jesus' name, we thank you and we pray. Amen.
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3: With SRN News, I'm Jason Walker. That tentative agreement to end the war in Iran and reopen the Strait of Hormuz would be good news for the global economy. But correspondent Andrew Stewart tells us
4: oil won't simply start flowing through the Strait of Hormuz the way it did before the war. Then the strait carried a fifth of the world's crude. Now it will take time for hundreds of vessels trapped in the Persian Gulf to exit through the narrow strait. In addition, Gulf oil producers that reduced production will need time to get oil moving again.
3: Iran says the deal would require Israel to withdraw from Lebanon completely, a condition Israel has already rejected, and that could sink the agreement. President Trump says he does not want Israel to get in the way.
5: Now, I'm not happy with the way Israel has handled themselves with Lebanon and with Hezbollah. They should have been able to do the job faster. It just goes on forever. And when that happens, it throws a negative light on the big deal, and that's the deal with Iran.
3: The FBI and Secret Service stopping a plot to attack last Sunday night's UFC fight at the White House as they mark the 250 celebration and the president's 80th birthday. We have more on this story now from correspondent Laura Winters with the latest.
6: FBI Director Kash Patel with the announcement that the agency foiled a potentially deadly plot involving drones loaded with explosives. Those involved allegedly wanted to kill people attending Sunday's UFC America 250 event at the White House. The FBI director on his X page writing that multiple individuals are now in custody and the planned attacks were stopped cold. Laura Winters reports.
3: And this is SRN News.
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3: Oh, believe it or not, Sesame Street is celebrating Gay Pride.
7: The iconic kids show has posted the following message on social media. Happy Pride Month from Sesame Street. Join us in celebrating and uplifting the LGBTQIA+ members of our community. The post includes what looks like the fur of several of the show's popular puppets in rainbow colors. In fact, Sesame Street has been pushing the LGBT lifestyle for several years now, introducing a gay couple on a recent episode about family. Michael Harrington reporting.
3: Well, several FBI analysts tied to the creation of a 2023 memo warning of a potential threat from Catholic violent extremists. now been fired by Director Kash Patel. Fired employees include four intelligence analysts and a supervisory analyst as well. That intelligence product produced in the FBI's Virginia field office emerged as a flashpoint. This is SRN News. Well, many companies all across this great nation are doing many different things as we celebrate the 250th birthday. Some are, well, a little different. And then there's this from McDonald's, which sounds mighty good.
8: McDonald's is frying up some apple pies to honor America's 250th birthday. The company says it's bringing back fried apple pies for the first time in more than 30 years after shelving them in the U.S. in favor of baked apple pies over concerns about fried foods. They'll be available at most U.S. restaurants for a limited time starting June 23rd. McDonald's is one of several fast food companies offering America 250 treats. Burger King recently debuted its firecracker cookie pie. Sonic is offering a red, white, and blue slush float. Hardee's has an ice star spangled biscuit. I'm Julie Walker.
3: More details at srnnews.com.
9: Who was Jesus? Nothing describes it better than John chapter 1, verse 14. So the Word became flesh and dwelt among us. He was full of unfailing love and faithfulness. And we have seen his glory, the glory of the only Son of the Father. John chapter 1, verse 14.

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3: Oh, that they're scared to death. They never want to do it because we keep saying it's so hard. We're so honest about our struggles. I've heard them say, is there anything good about marriage? Because all you guys talk about are your struggles.
1: And it's common to have struggles, but let us say this.
3: Marriage awesome.
1: Is great.
3: It's wonderful. It's beautiful. It's one of the greatest things, if not the greatest thing in my life.
1: And it's one of the greatest things God has created because I love being with you. You are my best friend. We laugh, we play, we've raised kids together. And in the long run, there's nothing better. And it takes work to make it great.
3: And the hard stuff makes it even better.
1: It does. So don't be afraid to jump in with the right person God has brought into your life.

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1: You look absolutely dashing in that purple tie. Ready to harness the world?
2: 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I'm ready as I'll ever be. And might I say, your purple tie really pops with your vest.
1: Thanks. I almost went with a cape, but didn't want to come across as pretentious.
2: 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Anyone in our line of work should rock a cape.
1: You might be onto something, Max.
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4: Hi, I'm Marty Michaels, and you're listening to Heartbeat. Aesop's fabled mouse suggested that if a bell were tied to the cat's tail, the mice could hear it and flee to safety. It was a clever plan, but no one in particular was willing to tie the bell on the cat's tail. We can do much to make the world a better place, but are we willing? God continues to ask, "Whom shall I send, and whom will go for us?" God left heaven to dwell among rebellious people and to make the ultimate sacrifice to redeem the world. Can he count on us to be actively involved in his world? Or are we hoping that someone else will tie the bell on the cat's tail? Heartbeat is brought to you by the Salvation Army.

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2: With SRN News, I'm Rich Thomason in Washington. Some American supporters of Israel are dismayed over President Trump's rebuke of Prime Minister Netanyahu for Israel's attacks on Iranian proxy Hezbollah in Lebanon.
3: It's extraordinarily strong language from Donald Trump. These are his most outspoken comments of the kind to date, and they reveal the extent of his frustration, I think, with Benjamin Netanyahu and his concern that an agreement with Iran could easily be derailed by what's happening in Lebanon. There is thought to be real anger, certainly real frustration in the White House about the way that Benjamin Netanyahu has handled the conflict in Lebanon against Hezbollah.
2: The BBC's David Willis, a deal between the U.S. and Iran will be signed on Friday with a ceremony in Geneva. The lack of details has some members of Congress clamoring for more information on the agreement. More primaries in the books. In Georgia, Trump-endorsed Republican Congressman Mike Collins will face Democratic Senator John Ossoff in the fall. Rick Jackson has won the Georgia GOP gubernatorial runoff. In Alabama, Congressman Barry Moore, backed by President Trump, wins the U.S. Senate GOP runoff, challenging Democrat Everett Weiss in the general election. 15 people have been charged with interfering with the enforcement of federal immigration law in Minnesota. Among other things, are accused of shadowing ICE agents.
4: Such stalking and other direct actions against law enforcement are criminal, they're un-American, and they'll be met with swift justice. That's why we're here today.
2: Minnesota U.S. Attorney Daniel Rosen. Price of oil continues to fall. Brent crude is now below $80 per barrel. On Wall Street this morning, stock futures in positive territory so far. Dow futures up 6 points. NASDAQ futures ahead 205 points. This is SRN News.
5: The other night while watching various news channels, I decided to take an inventory of what I was hearing. 4 murder cases under investigation, 2 missing persons, state budget cuts, layoffs, misconduct allegations among city officials. 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But that's not it at all. I am very much aware of what's happening in the world, but I don't want to dwell on the problems. 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I can pray for my country. 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
2: Brand news. Some Major League Baseball players take a stand.
7: The San Francisco Giants celebrated gay pride at their stadium last week and gave all the players uniforms to wear with rainbow colors. 3 members of the team wrote Bible verses on their hats, including ones from the book of Genesis explaining the real meaning of the rainbow. Major League Baseball has issued a warning telling the players they're not allowed to alter gay pride uniforms in any way. Michael Harrington reporting.
2: Soon, half of all American school kids will live in states that offer public money for private education. Texas is the latest to join in, budgeting $1 billion to spend this fall on private and religious school scholarships, as well as homeschooling expenses. Next year, the federal government will start incentivizing private school scholarships in states that have never offered them before. A growing number of parents want to pull their kids from the public schools over issues such as transgenderism and pornographic reading assignments. This is SRN News. It's a mixed bag of news regarding America's infant death rate.
8: Infant mortality in the U.S. dropping to a new all-time low last year to below 5.4 deaths per 1,000 live births. That's considered a significant decline from about 5.5 in 2024 and 5.6 per 1,000 live births in the 2 preceding years, translating to hundreds of fewer infant deaths per year. The CDC posted the data in late May, but Tuesday issued an in-depth analysis, While the U.S. rate has gone down over the decades, it has remained higher than other high-income countries. I'm Julie Walker.
2: Ever since Kevin Warsh was nominated in late January to lead the Fed, a question has lingered. Will he seek to raise interest rates to tame inflation or cut them, as President Trump has long demanded? Today, Warsh could provide the first hints of an answer when he oversees his first Federal Reserve policy meeting as chair. More details, SR.
6: Who was Jesus? Nothing describes it better than John chapter 1, verse 14. So the Word became flesh and dwelt among us. He was full of unfailing love and faithfulness. And we have seen His glory, the glory of the only Son of the Father. John chapter 1, verse 14.
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Paul is concluding his message in the synagogue at Antioch as we continue our reading from the scriptures at Acts 13:40. Therefore, take heed, so that the things spoken of in the prophets may not come upon you. Behold, you scoffers, and marvel, and perish, for I am accomplishing a work in your days, a work which you will never believe, though someone should describe it to you. As Paul and Barnabas were going out, the people kept begging that these things might be spoken to them the next Sabbath. Now when the meeting of the synagogue had broken up, many of the Jews and of the God-fearing proselytes followed Paul and Barnabas, who, speaking to them, were urging them to continue in the grace of God. The next Sabbath, nearly the whole city assembled to hear the word of the Lord. But when the Jews saw the crowds, they were filled with jealousy and began contradicting the things spoken by Paul and were blaspheming. Paul and Barnabas spoke out boldly and said, "It was necessary that the word of God be spoken to you first, since you repudiated and judge yourselves unworthy of eternal life. Behold, we are turning to the Gentiles. For so the Lord has commanded us, 'I have placed you as a light for the Gentiles, that you may bring salvation to the end of the earth.'" When the Gentiles heard this, they began rejoicing and glorifying the word of the Lord, and as many as had been appointed to eternal life believed. And the word of the Lord was being spread through the whole region. But the Jews incited the devout women of prominence and the leading men of the city, and instigated a persecution against Paul and Barnabas, and drove them out of their district. But they shook off the dust of their feet in protest against them, and went to Iconium. And the disciples were continually filled with joy and with the Holy Spirit.

Acts chapter 14. In Iconium they entered the synagogue of the Jews together, and spoke in such a manner that a large number of people believed, both of Jews and of Greeks. But the Jews who disbelieved stirred up the minds of the Gentiles and embittered them against the brethren. Therefore they spent a long time there speaking boldly with reliance upon the Lord, who was testifying to the word of his grace, granting that signs and wonders be done by their hands. But the people of the city were divided, and some sided with the Jews, and some with the apostles. And when an attempt was made by both the Gentiles and the Jews with their rulers to mistreat and to stone them, they became aware of it, and fled to the cities of Lycaonia, Lystra, and Derbe, and the surrounding region, and there they continued to preach the gospel. You may be able to hear this reading again by visiting our website, theword.info. Remember, the word is hyphenated, theword.info. Simply reading the word, this is Nicholas Hope.

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1: This is Max McLean. What are the marks of a wise and mature Christian? 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Live in harmony with one another. Be sympathetic. Love as brothers. Be compassionate and humble. Do not repay evil with evil or insult with insult, but with blessing, because to this you were called so that you may inherit a blessing. For whoever would love life and see good days must keep his tongue from evil and his lips from deceitful speech. He must turn from evil and do good. He must seek peace and pursue it. But the eyes of the Lord are on the righteous, and his ears are attentive to their prayer. But the face of the Lord is against those who do evil. From 1 Peter 3. Listen to the Bible. It's great for the soul.
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1: This is By the Way, and when I think of all the ways I have been blessed, really think of them, I'm overwhelmed. Over this past weekend, those of us in the United States remembered some of the ways in which we have benefited from being in this place, especially since people in the United States may be among those who seem to complain the most. Well, there are problems. For the most part, they are tied to our human condition. Job in the Old Testament of the Bible said, "Man that is born of woman is a few days and full of trouble." And thus it will be in our lives until we receive our eternal rest. We know that the best is yet to come, and that we have much for which to be thankful in the United States. This is By the Way.
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1: Hi, welcome to Jesus Wins, a daily devotional by Elizabeth Talbot. This whole month of June, we will be exploring the topic, enjoying His peace. June 17, His Peacemaking. Leave your offering there before the altar and go. First be reconciled to your brother, and then come and present your offering. Matthew 5, verse 24. We arrived at an inpatient rehab where one of our acquaintances needed to stay for a while due to alcohol abuse. A sign outside the building had a quotation that made a lasting impact on my mind. Those who are at war with others are not at peace with themselves. Later on, I learned that the words are attributed to William Hazlitt, a British writer who

0: who authored many other such quotes. God took the initiative to reconcile us to Himself, and when we believe in the sacrifice of Jesus on our behalf, we are given true and absolute peace with God. Therefore, having been justified by faith, we have peace with God through our Lord Jesus Christ. Romans 5, verse 1. This is a core principle of the gospel. We didn't earn our peace, but we have peace through Jesus. This is the vertical dimension of peace. Having received this divine gift through Jesus, His followers are to allow the overflowing of that peace into their daily affairs with all people. The horizontal dimension, becoming peacemakers as far as it depends on them. In the Sermon on the Mount, Jesus addressed this, pronouncing a blessing over peacemakers. Blessed are the peacemakers, for they shall be called sons of God. Matthew 5, verse 9. In this sermon, Jesus makes 6 pronouncements expanding the meaning of the commandments. The first one is about the commandment, "You shall not commit murder," which Jesus expands to include anger against our fellow humans. His first illustration on this statement is, "Therefore, if you are presenting your offering at the altar, and there remember that your brother has something against you, leave your offering there before the altar and go. First be reconciled to your brother, and then come and present your offering." Matthew 5, verses 23 and 24. As God did with us, we are to take the initiative. After we have done our part to share the peace that we have been given, then God will accept and bless our worship. Let's share the peace of Jesus that we have received. Blessed are the peacemakers, for they shall be called sons of God. Matthew 5, verse 9.
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3: SRN News, I'm Rich Thomason in Washington. Team Trump is under pressure from Congress to release the details of the U.S.-Iran deal to be signed Friday in Geneva. The bottom line, according to President Trump, is this: Iran will never have a nuclear weapon. Mr. Trump describes that as 99.9% of what he sought. The president is venting, voicing frustration.

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1: This is Max McLean. God's purposes are written in a scroll or a book. A mighty angel asks, who is worthy to open it? The writer weeps because he is sure that no one can do it, and thus God's plan of redemption will go unfulfilled. But then a heavenly wise man tells him not to weep because there is someone who is worthy. That person is described as both a fierce lion, signifying God's judgment, and a gentle lamb, reflecting God's sacrifice for the forgiveness of sin. Who is he? Listen to the Bible from Revelation 5. Then I saw in the right hand of him who sat on the throne a scroll with writing on both sides and sealed with seven seals. Then I saw a mighty angel proclaiming in a loud voice, who is worthy to break the seals and open the scroll? But no one in heaven or on earth or under the earth could open the scroll or even look inside it. I wept and wept because no one was found who was worthy to open the scroll or look inside. Then one of the elders said to me, do not weep. See, the Lion of the tribe of Judah, the Root of David, has triumphed. He is able to open the scroll and its seven seals. Then I saw a lamb, looking as if it had been slain, standing in the center of the throne, encircled by the four living creatures and the elders. He had seven horns and seven eyes, which are the seven spirits of God sent out into all the earth. He came and took the scroll from the right hand of him who sat on the throne. And when he had taken it, the four living creatures and the 24 elders fell down before the Lamb. Each one had a harp, and they were holding golden bowls full of incense, which are the prayers of the saints. And they sang a new song. You are worthy to take the scroll and open its seals, because you were slain, and with your blood you purchased men for God from every tribe and language and people and nation. You have made them to be a kingdom and priests to serve our God, and they will reign on the earth. From Revelation 5. Listen to the Bible. It's great for the soul.
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5: 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It is Wednesday, June 17, 2026. Hello, my name is L. David Harris. 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I did not say our caption for today is a wandering child. Let's go ahead and pray and get underway. Father, we thank you for giving us the ability to hear from you so we don't need to wander and get lost

help us to serve you with our whole heart today. In Jesus' name I pray. Amen and amen again. A wandering child. And the lesson writer aptly does say that many know firsthand the heartache and pain of having a child who, despite the strong spiritual home they were raised in, has chosen to walk away from the relationship with God. Yeah. And so, of course, God is the one that feels this the most, because he knows all that must take place in order for a person to come into right relationship with us, with him. And I wonder what it's like for him when, you know, he knows everything. He knows everything. He knows who is going to go the right path and who's going to choose against it. I don't know how he manages that. Before I get too far afield, I'd like to begin with Hosea chapter 4 and verse 17. And this is about Ephraim. Man, Ephraim. Ephraim is joined to idols. Don't go near him. Let him alone. Let him alone. Well, our first lesson is that this idol is something that causes sorrow and pain. It is anything we use to replace our connection with God, anything we prioritize above God or whatever God has for us. And Ephraim turned away through divided loyalty. Of course, poor judgment is an understatement, and attachment to false sources of security. Sin pulled that tribe, if you want to say, away step by step. And yes, I transition to the people of God in Ephraim tribe. And so what do we need to do when we think about how this relates to me as a human being? I need to identify an area where my loyalty is divided and return fully to God today. That requires honesty, brothers and sisters. Think about how you spend your time all day long. Is there any point in time that you are wasting? And I don't mean that you have to give a technical account as if you're clocking in and clocking out at a work experience. But what I'm saying is, like, let's go with the doom scrolling. You know, social media is a thing. And of course, you're watching me on YouTube, which is similar to social media. You may be listening on the radio. Yes, I understand. But there are times that when people ask me, did you see so-and-so? Did you see thus and such? I'm like, no. Well, how did you not see that? Well, because I don't do doom scrolling. I don't sit in front of my tablet or my phone and just scroll, because I don't like what happens when I scroll. I don't like being a consumer, because if I choose to be a consumer, then whatever pops up on the screen as I'm scrolling, my mind is going to pick up on it. And that is something that people are worshiping today. You may not call it worship, but if you're just scrolling haphazardly, then yeah, there becomes at some point idolatry, because you have no control over what happens on this thing if you just keep scrolling. So identify any area. Now, I just said that. It may not be that for you. Any area, again, where your loyalty is divided, and return fully to God today. Our second lesson comes in from Jeremiah chapter 31, verses 16 and 17. And the Bible reads, refrain thy voice from weeping, for thy work shall be rewarded, and there is hope in thine end, that thy children shall come again to their own border. Another passage from chapter 31, verses 18 and 19. I have surely heard Ephraim bemoaning himself. Turn thou me, and I shall be turned. Surely, after that I was turned, I repented. And so this is what God wants from us, and this is what is happening here, to turn back, to restore. God hears the cry from our wandering. This is a lesson that I hope that we're all getting. My mom knew that, which is why she continued to pray for me when I was not a believer. This is why we intercede for individuals who may have

0: been believers and turned back away from God. There are times that, like the prodigal son in that story in the New Testament, we come to our senses because the Holy Spirit is teaching us in the moment that we need him, that we are far away from home, and it doesn't make sense to be away from God in this way. And so God hears the cry of the wandering. He calls us back and promises restoration, as he did in this case. Hope remains active when someone has walked away. You must keep up the hope. Keep hope alive. In the words of the late Jesse Jackson, keep hope alive. Pray specifically for someone who has drifted. Or it may not even be someone who's drifted. It could be like me when I was young, someone who never connected to God in the first place. Just maybe went to church because mommy said so, daddy said so. It was a habit of the household and never really connected with God. And as soon as they had an opportunity, they just went out and did whatever in the world they wanted to do that was not godly. God asked God to draw them into his presence, into relationship. Do you know someone who is drug addicted? Someone who is addicted to alcohol? Someone who is in a relationship you know, and they also know that they should not be in. They seem not to have the ability to pull themselves out. Pray for them. I want you to write their names down. Call their name every single day until God delivers them. Lesson number 3 from verse 20, Jeremiah chapter 31. Is Jeremiah my dear son? My heart yearns for him, or my bowels are troubled for him. I will surely have compassion on him. God is compassionate, brothers and sisters. And so God's response to the wandering was not that he was going to reject them. That was not God's response. Rejection was not his response. His heart remained engaged. His compassion remained active. And he continues to call his people back. Are you one of the people that God is calling back to him? And this is not a generic question. This is not something I'm making up to have everybody to agree to. I'm saying, could you have been brought to this broadcast this morning because you, like Ephraim, the people of God of that time, are you wandering? Have you wandered from home? Have you slid backwards? Have you said you know that you need to repent? You know you need to come back to God. And in this moment, you're hearing his voice. Well, shift your mindset today. Don't be frustrated with yourself. Just ask God, you know what, God? I apologize. I'd like to come into your family.
1: 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Always remember, we cannot live by bread alone, but by every word that comes from the mouth of God. This has been your Daily Portion with L. David Harris. 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
3: The note he left said he had nothing to do with the terrible crime. But the 95 million people in the TV audience who watched police cars pursue a white Ford Bronco north on I-5 in Southern California might have wondered. O.J. Simpson was in the back of that vehicle with, among other things, $8,000 in cash, a change of clothing, a loaded weapon, a U.S. passport, and a disguise kit. It sure looked a certain way, but who are we to judge? In fact, that's a biblical question. John 7:24 says, judge not according to the appearance, but judge righteous judgment. It's easy to judge others, but in personal matters, it's not our role to do that. God is in the business of redemption. So today, judge less and point people to Jesus more. Judge less and encourage more. Anyone can sit in judgment. A Christian uses his or her influence to uplift and encourage. John Bradshaw, it is written.

area, and he had success in the villages and hamlets that surrounded the town of Geneva. But when he came into the city, he was initially rejected and had to leave the city. Another man who tried the work of reform here was a schoolmaster by the name of Frumman, and he had some success. Calvin also found his way to the city, though not by design. There was a road blockage because an army was in the road, and he had to divert, and he came through Geneva. He was planning to just pass through, but the believers here implored him to stay and assist the work of reform. And though initially reluctant, he eventually decided to stay. For nearly 30 years, he labored here in Geneva, firstly establishing a church that adhered to the morality of the Bible, and then for the advancement of the Reformation throughout Europe. His life as a public leader was not faultless, nor were his doctrines free from error, but he was instrumental in advancing truths that were of special importance and maintaining the principles of Protestantism against the errors of Rome. Sometimes you can learn a lot about someone by what their enemies say about them at their death. Pope Pius IV said of John Calvin, "The strength of that heretic Calvin consisted in this, that money never had the slightest charm for him. If I had such servants, my dominion would extend from sea to sea." Calvin was a compulsive type A personality. He never wasted a minute. He preached 5 sermons a week, and he wrote a Bible commentary on virtually every book of the Bible. He also wrote countless theological articles on a wide variety of topics. He was not lazy. Even when he was on his deathbed, his friends urged him to refrain from his labors. He replied, "What? Should the Lord come and find me idle?" He lived a very modest life as well. He wasn't paid a large salary, but by the utmost frugality, he was able to save 3 years annual salary that he left to his heirs when he passed away. From Calvin's life, we learn. He's a man who sent missionaries throughout Europe. He's a man who wrote books and sent them throughout Europe. He's a man that had an influence far more wider reaching than just his church. But really, he started off just as the pastor of a church in Geneva. From small beginnings, he had a great, great influence. In Luke 16, verse 10, the Bible tells us, "He that is faithful in that which is least will be faithful also in that which is much." May we be faithful wherever God has placed us, in whatever small place or small thing it is, that we may be faithful should God give us greater responsibilities or a greater sphere of influence.

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1: Are you losing sleep because of money? Hey, this is Ryan Paul standing in for Chuck Bentley with My Money Life from Crown. The 2026 Money Mood Report indicates that 85% of Americans are worried about money. Consistent with previous years, it reveals that financial anxiety remains a significant issue for many people. Rising costs, high debt, and a lack of job security contribute to concerns. For some, money is a persistent issue. Nearly half of those surveyed admit to losing sleep due to financial stress. This is certainly not God's desire for His people. His word tells us not to worry about anything. So, here's my advice. Address the problem head on. Often we freeze and don't take corrective action. Biblical stewardship replaces financial fear with wisdom, intentionality, and trust in God's provision. The key is facing the issue and putting a plan in place. You'll experience relief from the fear, worry, or doubts that plague you. A plan can actually help prevent the problem you previously fretted over. 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You and I can't control the future, but God has given us two practical steps to take when worry grips our thoughts. First, Jesus said to live one day at a time. 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
4: Okay, I'm going to date myself here, but when I was growing up, the hero of nearly every kid was Roy Rogers, the Singing Cowboy, and of course, Dale Evans, his cowgirl sweetheart. They made movies, started their own television show, wrote songs that were popular on commercial radio. In fact, in 1955, Dale Evans wrote a song that reached the top 10 on major U.S. music charts, and every time it came on, we'd sing along with Roy and Dale. Have faith, hope, and charity. That's the way we live successfully. How do I know? The Bible tells me so. Oh, my goodness. Nowadays, it's hard to believe commercial radio stations even played songs like that. And as a little girl, I wasn't sure where the Bible told me about faith, hope, and charity, but decades later, I would read those three important words in 1 Corinthians 13. It says, "So now faith, hope, and love abide." Love's the same word as charity. "These three, but the greatest of these is love." What's so special about these three virtues, and how do they relate? Well, your faith is informed by what has already taken place. Faith looks back to what happened in the past. It anchors us in the past work of Christ. We have faith in Jesus because His obedience, death, and resurrection assure everything God has promised us. Through faith in Christ, God has justified us and cleared our debt from sin. Through faith, God has adopted us as His children. As we exercise faith, the Holy Spirit partners with us in our own sanctification. And one day in heaven,

our faith will be sight. God will glorify us, including our resurrected bodies. The more we trust God for all these things, the stronger our faith grows. Now, God has taken an oath to keep that promise about all these things I just mentioned. And so it makes our hope stronger than to

0: is faith that looks forward. It's virtually the same as faith, except that it looks to the future. Also, hope helps us in the present because it reminds us of God's promises about the future. Hebrews 11 says it best, "Now, faith is the substance of things hoped for." I love that word, substance, because it tells me everything that God has promised about our future is rock solid, substantial, and real. No wonder we can be joyful in hope. So, faith, hope, and love are all virtues that point toward God. Faith reaches back to the past. Hope looks forward to God and His promises yet to be fulfilled. And of course, love is what God is all about. Love is the greatest of these virtues. And that's why the verse in 1 Corinthians 13 says that faith and hope will pass away, but love will remain forever. Because love reflects the very character of God to everyone, whether believers or unbelievers. So, have faith, hope, and charity. That's the way to live successfully. How do I know? The Bible tells me so. Thanks for sparking the curiosity of this little girl, wondering what y'all were singing about. Right, Shauna?
1: Oh, you're so right, Johnny. And Lord Jesus, help our listening friend to keep growing in faith, hope, and yes, love.
2: 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We're Life Talk Radio.

Hello, Lauren Stipton here with the Christian Working Woman. From the same mouth come blessing and cursing. My brothers, these things ought not to be so. Does a spring pour forth from the same opening both fresh and salt water? Can a fig tree, my brothers, bear olives, or a grapevine produce figs? Neither can a salt pond yield fresh water. James 3:10-12. These verses can apply to all the words that we speak. Have you excused your words about politics and think that they don't matter? Have you shared something on social media that is less than pleasant or something that incites a heated discussion? What about name-calling and labeling people? Your words can be an indication that politics have become an idol. While you may not be doing this at work, your personal life is far less hidden than it was in the past with the pervasive online presence most people have. In Matthew chapter 5, Jesus calls us to love our enemies and to pray for those who are persecuting us. This includes candidates and members of an opposing political view. With fellow believers, the conversations become even more divisive as we start to judge somebody's level of justification and commitment to their faith based on who they voted for. You have heard this before. So-and-so cannot be saved if they voted for candidate X. Only God can judge the intentions of someone. We cannot and should not. And God's word reminds us not to judge, or we will be judged in return. How can you self-examine first? You know, remove the log from your own eye before you look at the speck in your brother's. Believer or not, those that are on the opposing side of your views are also made in the image of God. Jesus calls us to love our enemies. This includes candidates and members of an opposing political party. Think about those at work that know that you are a believer in Jesus. Would the words that you're using reflect your calling as an ambassador for Christ? Remember, our ultimate goal is to make disciples, not of candidates, but of Christ. So, what can we do instead? Remembering that sometimes the most peaceful thing we can do is be silent and let God fight our battles, we can pray for those who persecute us. We can choose to see the best in others, including an opposite political candidate. As a Christian working woman, it's hard to find time for community and even spiritual growth. But with Anchored, you can join a praying community of women who will support you and help you grow in your faith. 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
5: With SRN News, I'm Rich Thomason in Washington. We're learning more about the U.S.-Iran deal ahead of its signing on Friday. Under the agreement, Iran will immediately take steps to reopen the Strait of Hormuz, and it will be allowed to sell its oil without restrictions. That's according to leaked copies of the interim agreement that officials say broadly matches the actual document itself. And while the deal will boost the global economy, it will not happen overnight.
6: Oil won't simply start flowing through the Strait of Hormuz the way it did before the war. Then the strait carried a fifth of the world's crude. Now it will take time for hundreds of vessels trapped in the Persian Gulf to exit through the narrow strait. In addition, Gulf oil producers that reduced production will need time to get oil moving again.
5: Still, correspondent Andrew Stewart says that oil prices are already declining. Brent crude now below $80 per barrel. President Trump hits the pause button.
7: President Donald Trump says he's holding off on Jay Clayton's nomination to head the National Intelligence Agency. Clayton had been scheduled to appear Wednesday for a Senate confirmation hearing. In a social media post, Trump says he'll keep acting director Bill Pulte right now as he works on getting Congress to pass a voter ID bill that would require people to show ID in order to vote. That bill lacks enough support for passage in either chamber, but lawmakers in both parties said Pulte lacks experience. Democrats had said they wouldn't renew an expired surveillance program until Trump withdrew Pulte's nomination. Now Trump is accusing Democrats of going back on their word. Donna Horder, Washington.
5: Robert White Jr. has won the Democratic primary for the District of Columbia's delegate seat in Congress. 18-term Representative Eleanor Holmes Norton is retiring. On Wall Street, the Dow futures 2 points higher. NASDAQ futures are better by 160 points. This is SRN News.
8: Bearings come in all shapes and sizes. There are roller bearings, ball bearings, and insert bearings. Airplane engines have a special bearing in the front of the crankcase called a thrust bearing. It allows the propeller to pull on the engine without ruining the front of the case. Bearings bear up under load and support, guide, and reduce friction between moving and fixed parts of machinery. It illustrates the role of husbands and fathers. I hate to say it, but a lot of us men have simply lost the knack. It's easy for men to head for the field early, or maybe the fishing hole, and come back late, leaving the child rear.

0: and other home duties to mom. We have a responsibility in the home, too, to support our wives, guide our children, and reduce friction, which most families seem to have. But we need to throw a little grease in there, in other words, be smooth about it. Army drill instructor methods create more friction than they reduce. Patience, kindness, and gentleness smooth the way. Jesus was like that. This is Rod Bieber with Seed Time and Harvest.
1: The Supreme Court will not hear a free speech case.
2: The justices have turned back without comment the appeal of a pro-life high school student group that was not allowed to distribute flyers critical of Planned Parenthood. In fact, the club was allowed to hand out the flyers to other students, but was not allowed to post them on the walls of the school. Lower courts ruled that by putting the flyers up in the hallways, the club would have been engaged in, quote, government speech. Michael Harrington reporting.
1: Some of the overlooked casualties of Russia's invasion of Ukraine are that country's historic churches. Russia's latest bombing of Ukraine's biggest cities has set ablaze part of an Eastern Orthodox landmark. Church and cultural officials say the Dermisha Cathedral inside a historic monastery in Kiev was damaged last week. That complex was built between the 11th and 19th centuries, and it is a UNESCO World Heritage Site as well. This is SRN News. Half of all American school kids will soon live in states that offer public money for private education.
3: Texas is the latest to join in, budgeting $1 billion to spend this fall on private school scholarships or homeschooling expenses. Next year, the federal government will start incentivizing private school scholarships in states that have never offered them before. In theory, these programs are supposed to give children an educational opportunity they wouldn't otherwise have. Keith Peters reporting.
1: Ever since Kevin Warsh was nominated by President Trump in January to lead the Federal Reserve, one question has lingered. Will he seek to raise interest rates to tame inflation or cut them, as the president has long demanded? Well, today he may provide the first hints of an answer. He will oversee his first Federal Reserve policy meeting as chair. More details, SRNNews.com.
4: Who was Jesus? Nothing describes it better than John chapter 1, verse 14. So the Word became flesh and dwelt among us. He was full of unfailing love and faithfulness. And we have seen His glory, the glory of the only Son of the Father. John chapter 1, verse 14.
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6: Ted's an ex-Marine. I guess once a Marine, always a Marine, right? Well, you know, Halls of Montezuma, Shores of Tripoli, Semper Fi. Since his day in the Corps, Ted's gone on to become very successful in business. But he keeps getting invited back to talk to Marine recruits, like an inspirational speaker. And in the process, he tells them about a rescuer who came for him in the Marines and saved him, Jesus Christ. And I love what he tells them. He says, one thing about Marines, we always go back for our own. And that's why I'm here today. I'm going back for my own. Well, I'm Ron Hutchcraft, and I want to have a word with you today about leaving no one behind. Those Marines really listen to Ted because he's one of their own. That's sort of a law of life, isn't it? We tend to listen to our own kind, maybe when we would listen to no one else, especially when it comes to the rescuer that my friend tells his Marines about. More and more people aren't going to listen to some what they perceive to be Christian professional tell them about Jesus. No, even though their lives depend on understanding Jesus, they're not likely to go to one of those meetings we have, sadly. It's probably going to have to be one of their own, like you. Jesus understood that approach to rescuing spiritually dying people. He used that approach in our word for today from the Word of God. Here's the deal. Jesus has gone into Samaria to reach the Samaritans. And since the Jews and Samaritans basically couldn't stand each other, how is this Jewish rabbi going to reach them? He's going to send one of their own to go back and get her own. Even though she's probably known for her immorality, her relationships with many men, her string of marriages and divorces. First, she meets Jesus at a well where she discovers who he really is. Then in John 4, beginning with verse 28, the Bible says,

0: Leaving her water jar, the woman went back to the town and said to the people, "Come see a man who told me everything I ever did. Could this be the Christ?" They came out of the town, made their way toward him. Many of the Samaritans believed in him because of the woman's testimony. See, they listened to her when she talked about Jesus because she was one of their own. And that's what makes you so eternally important to your coworkers, your fellow students, your neighbors, your teammates. You're one of them. Shared life experience. They'll be more likely to listen to you talking about a personal relationship with Jesus than to any preacher or evangelist or radio or TV guy. You say, "Well, but I'm not trained. I got a lot of problems. I don't know enough." Excuse me. Have you thought about the one Jesus sent as an ambassador to the Samaritans? See, what qualifies you is two things. You've met Jesus, and you're one of them. He's placed you where you are, not just to get paid or get comfy. He's put you there to take some of the people to heaven with you. How you doing? The best one to reach a lost farmer is another farmer. Best one to reach a lost mom, another mom. A lost teacher, a teacher. How about a lost businessman? Yes, it will take a businessman, and so on. So many people die without ever knowing what Jesus could have done for them. They die without a chance at heaven because the Christian close to them never told them what they knew. That's a death sentence by silence. You don't have to tell them about Christianity or about church or about your religion or a list of Christian beliefs. Just do what the Samaritan woman did. Stick to Jesus. She just said, "Come see a man." But don't take them to a well. Take them to the cross and show them how much Jesus loves them. Their best hope of heaven is you, because you're already there. Of all the promises you could make, could there be a better one than to say, "I will finally tell the lost people in my world about my Jesus"? You're in their world. You're their spiritual marine. Go back for your own. And don't leave any of them behind.
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1: Welcome to the Mercy Minute with Mercy Ship CEO, Dr. Michelle White.
2: Recently, I shared the story of Doxy and her son, Alfredo, from Madagascar. Little Alfredo was born 2 months early with a cleft lip, leaving him unable to nurse and slowly wasting away. When our volunteers saw him, they knew he needed medical care right away. Alfredo was severely malnourished, weighing under 6 pounds at 6 months old. But through our infant feeding program, Alfredo began his journey toward healing. Our volunteers carefully fed him tiny amounts of formula every hour, helping him gain weight safely. After months of care, the moment arrived. Alfredo was strong enough for surgery, and his cleft lip was successfully repaired. For Doxy, the surgery went further than physical healing. It was proof that hope is stronger than fear. God really didn't abandon us, she said. Even when I felt discouraged, he was always there.
1: Go to mercyships.org.

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3: Are you losing sleep because of money? Hey, this is Ryan Paul standing in for Chuck Bentley with the Crown Money Minute. The 2026 Money Mood Report indicates that 85% of Americans are worried about money. 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
3: With SRN News, I'm Rich Thomason in Washington. While acknowledging that nobody knows what it is, President Trump knows, and he's describing the U.S.-Iran deal as a very strong deal. He spoke as the G7 summit wraps up in France. Members of Congress are anxious for details of the pact. They're urging the administration to provide the specifics. President Trump is pausing the Senate confirmation process for his National Intelligence Director nominee, Jay Clayton. The president wants to get a voter ID bill through Congress first. Clayton, meanwhile, has backers on both sides of the aisle.
4: President Trump's nomination of Jay Clayton to serve as Director of National Intelligence is drawing bipartisan support from lawmakers and national security leaders. Clayton previously served as U.S. Attorney for the Southern District of New York and as Chairman of the Securities and Exchange Commission. Supporters from both parties point to his experience prosecuting terrorists and cartels, while Senate leaders are signaling they expect a swift confirmation process. Willie Nelson, The White House.
3: It was a dramatic and a deadly scene on a Texas highway last night. A business jet crashed on the roadway in South Texas. One person was killed.
5: Laredo police say the plane had six people on board when it crashed Tuesday night on the Loop 20 highway near Laredo International Airport. The plane was nearly sheared in half and tipped on its side. Dash cam video on social media shows the aircraft careening down the highway, taking out a light post before coming to a stop. The crash caused chaos. People left their vehicles to frantically try to smash out the cockpit window and free those inside. First responders can be heard calling for a ladder as they tried to free a passenger trapped inside. I'm Mike Hempett.
3: Stock futures have turned mixed on Wall Street. The Dow futures are down 51 points, while the Nasdaq futures are up 149 points. This is SRN News.
1: 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Have a great day.
3: An Illinois man is going to jail for killing an unborn baby.
6: The state has some of the most liberal abortion laws in the country, but it's still not legal for a man to slip his girlfriend abortion pills to end a pregnancy against her will. That's what 32-year-old Emerson Evans was convicted of, and he will now serve 7 years in prison. Since abortion drugs were made widely available under the Biden administration, a growing number of men have been arrested for using them to force women to have abortions. Michael Harrington reporting.
3: Vice President Vance, whose religious faith has been central to his adult life, writes about his spiritual journey in a new book. Observers say communion, finding my way back to faith, could ultimately serve

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1: 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Mm-hmm. And if I want to lead my family correctly, then I need to show them mm-hmm. all parts of me. And the vulnerable part is what actually started changing my relationship with my kids. Mm-hmm. And that's when they noticed the switch. I didn't bring it up. They brought it up. And mm-hmm. it's funny that we laugh about it now, but it was a switch for them, and they is completely different now.
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3: 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All right, so it's Men's Day at Family Life Today, and I've got the most manly men in the whole city of Orlando City.
4: Yes, he knows, yes you do.
3: I'll take that.
5: He knows how to pander.
3: George said, mm-hmm. yes, we do. Yes,
6: I'll take that.
3: That was George Rosario. How do I say your last name? Rosario.
4: That's the American version.
3: No, what is it?
5: Rosario, isn't that?
4: Rosario.
3: Rosario. Ooh, wait, say that again.
4: Rosario.
3: And then we got Brian Goins over there. That I can say.
5: But yeah, it's pretty easy.
3: That's easy. Mm-hmm. And
4: Ron George.
5: Yep.
3: Tell our listeners, and you know, hopefully they're watching right now, because you know, this is such a pretty table. You know, my wife did a women's panel. I don't know. What do you think?
5: Manly men around a pretty table. It's a strong table.
3: Yeah, strong table.
5: Yeah.
3: All right, Jerron, how many kids?
1: I have 4 kids.
3: How long married?
1: I've been married for 12 years.
3: Boys, girls?
1: 1 boy, 3 girls.
3: Ooh.
7: Ask him how many PhDs he has.
3: That was the voice of God coming in from the control room. That's Bruce, our audio engineer.
8: Yes.
3: PhDs? Mm-hmm. More than one?
1: I have one, and I'm working on a second one right now.
3: Really? In what?
1: Yeah. So my first one is in global leadership. So I spent 3 years traveling around the world doing leadership. And then the next one is in public theology and community engagement.
3: Whoa. Mm.
4: Yeah. Public theology.
5: Very learned man you got next to you.
3: Yeah, I feel really mm-hmm. dumb right now.
1: No, it's still the dumb chair. I was pretty clear.
3: I don't think so. George, what do you have?
4: I have 3 boys, 20, 19, and 16. Married 25 years this year.
1: Oh, man, congrats.
5: Wow. For you.
4: Yeah, praise God.
1: Yeah.
4: No PhDs.
3: None?
1: Oh, man. No.
3: Me neither.
4: Yeah.
5: Sorry.
4: Yeah.
3: Brian.
5: We pale over here compared to Deron.
3: Just did a wedding.
5: Yes, we did. We have, I've been married 29 years to Jen. We have got 3 kids, 26-year-old daughter who just got married in January.
3: Oh, wow.
5: Got a 22-year-old son. He just got married as well back in May. So my kids were kind enough to get married, 2 of them in 1 year. Okay. I don't recommend that.
3: Whoa.
5: They got engaged within 24 hours of each other. That was not kind. And then I've got a 17-year-old son that we have forbidden to marry this year. So he can't get married.
1: So he's got to wait.
5: Yeah, he's got to wait.
3: Raise your hand if you've ever forgotten your kids somewhere. Really? 2 out of 4 of us?
5: Yeah,
3: George, you and I, man, we must be on another level.
5: Mm-hmm.
3: What's that look like? What do you mean you forgot them?
1: Hey, sometimes schedules are wild.
5: And that's right.
1: Somebody forgot to pick them up. Somebody better hurry.
4: I love that he doesn't blame.
5: Yeah, that's right. That's right.
3: We
5: left our, this is going to sound really bad, and it's not. Like, right when I say it, it's going to sound like you guys are, somebody's getting nervous. We left our, he was probably a toddler. He was definitely a toddler. He was in a car seat, and we left him in the back of the car. Fortunately, it was not hot. It was cold. We were Christmas tree shopping. And so we had a bunch of kids and we were with other families. They're not shopping. We were like cutting down our trees. This is old school. Like we were going up in the mountains of North Carolina, chopping down our own tree.
4: Oh, wow.
5: And when we say chopping, we mean picking it out and letting a guy with a chainsaw come. And so we all go to this restaurant. And for some reason, I don't even remember, but Jen and I were in some moments of intense fellowship. You know what I'm saying?
3: Yeah.
5: And so we were at each other's odds a little bit, and everyone got out of our car and we walk into the restaurant, both a little frustrated, both close the doors. We walk in and then we sit down and we look at each other and like, where's didn't you get Gibson? And that turned into another fight.
4: Stop.
3: You're going to be thrown in jail for that.
5: I know. It wasn't long, though. It was a couple minutes.
1: He
5: but,
1: just
5: you know,
1: in the back seat.
5: And it wasn't hot. So that's why I said no. I know.
3: Just in case you're wondering, Family Life does not endorse this kind of parenting. That is not what happens. But I actually did the same thing.
5: Did you really?
3: The police showed up at my house.
5: Ooh.
3: Yeah. I didn't forget. I intentionally ran. I'm going to run in. I'm going to run out grocery store. He was asleep. You know how you're like, I'm going to take him out of the car seat.
5: Wake him up.
3: And this was way back there when stuff like that. And I ran in and came out and didn't think, oh, as I was walking to the car, I heard over the loudspeaker, there's a child in a car. I just got in my car, drove around. And here, you won't believe this. I go that night to play basketball or something. And while I'm gone, a policeman comes to our house to check on my character. And the only thing that saved me is I told Ann.
5: Mm-hmm. Yep.
3: And the fact
5: if you hadn't prepped her.
3: If I hadn't told her that I said, honey, I made a huge mistake today. Mm-hmm. Nobody will ever know. And if I hadn't told her, I think your husband told you, that means he made a mistake. But yeah. Oh, crazy. I
5: feel better.
3: I was
5: about
3: the best guy at this
5: now.
3: Table. Yeah. I guess you feel better about that now, right?
5: I didn't have a cop, but it could have.
3: Okay, let's talk parenting.
5: Yeah, what are we talking about? Why are we just this true confessions as dads right now?
3: Yeah, a little bit.
5: Mm-hmm.
3: No, we get to have a conversation that I know a couple things are gonna happen. There'll be some guys listening and hopefully they're gonna learn not to do what we do, but there'll be a lot of wives that are hopefully understanding even how we think and operate as men, as husbands and dads. So I want to tackle both areas. Since we're talking about kids, let's start with parenting. What do you have in terms of regrets?
4: I think time, I wish I would have spent even more time with my kids.
3: You still got them in the home, right?
4: They're still at home.
3: So
4: and then now I'm like trying to push them out. At least the oldest ones. But I think work, I was working a lot of hours back in the day. Not to say I wasn't spending time with my boys, but I don't know. I just feel like time goes by so fast. And I wish I would have known that because I would have said a lot more and maybe trained a lot more. But yeah, I think that's one of my regrets.
1: Mm-hmm. Yeah. So I would say around the same. So there was a particular time around from 2018 to 2020 where I worked probably 80 hours a week. My kids didn't see me. I missed birthdays and everything. And then it came to a head when my youngest, she's not my youngest anymore. It's the 8-year-old. She's like, Dad, I never see you.
5: Oh, wow.
1: And that broke my heart. And that's when it changed. But I was in that mode where I got to provide for my family. I got to make sure everything's okay. I got to take care of the bills. All the weight was on my shoulders. So I was like, well, I'll just work. Mm-hmm. And that's what I did. And that was a 2-year period where I just felt like I missed them growing up. And I do regret that.
3: So you get the same regret.
1: Mm-hmm.
3: Brian's yours same or different?
5: I can have that regret. I've got a list of them. Man. We can go counseling. We're getting true confessions here.
4: Yep.
5: When I think about, man, there's a lot that you can feel. And I think every dad feels a sense of he's never going to be enough,
3: which
5: is just true. And I think because we're fallen people, right? Mm-hmm. I remember scarring Palmer as a kid. We were wrestling, on the bed or something. And I remember...
3: How old was he?
5: He was probably 2, and I remember we were wrestling and I...

0: felt my thumb kind of enter in right here by his eye. And he kind of yelped a little bit. And I looked and there's like this half moon little cut from my... And I just sat there and I went, that's not going to be the last time I scar them. And the scars that I regret are those that are kind of on their heart.
1: Emotional.
0: You know, whether it's because of a word or just something you say or not say in a moment.
2: Have you had
0: or
2: any...
0: spiritually, you know? I didn't pour into them enough spiritually. I probably feel that more than
2: anything. You've got older kids. Have you had any of them come to you as they got to be adults? And my kids are, my oldest just turned 40. So I'm the old man here.
0: Yeah, you are.
2: But have you had your kids come to you? Did you say, yeah, you are?
0: No, that was George.
2: Hey, edit that out. Bruce, take that out.
1: I just thought about my biggest regret.
2: Oh, you got another one.
1: Yeah, and it ties into what you're asking now, because it was my oldest, and he was a little older. But I remember he told me, Dad, I thought you were perfect. Mm. And I remember hearing that, and it hit me so hard. It was like, this weighty thing. I was like, wait, I never wanted my son to think that of me. And I realized in that moment, like, I haven't been transparent with my boys. And to me, that equated to not showing my sons that I need Jesus.
3: Yeah.
1: And that to me was my biggest regret, because now I tell them all the time, like, your dad messed up again. So I've learned that's important to be transparent with my boys about my failures and my sin and my struggles. Yeah.
2: You know, as a pastor, I have definitely felt the tension of serving marriages in our church. I mean, it's a passion of ours. And, you know, couples aren't falling apart, but they're not really connecting either. So things can look fine on the surface or on the outside, but there's always some drift happening.
4: For sure.
2: Underneath. And you see this as a leader, and you know marriages need support, but figuring out what to do, often it can feel overwhelming. 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
4: And we have that for you. 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
2: That's one word.
4: Yep. 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
2: Let me tell you, strong families don't happen by accident. Sometimes all it takes is one intentional step to help couples reconnect again. I've shared this here probably sometime. It's been a while, but we found pornography on our computer. This is way back before digital devices, a home computer.
1: Yeah.
2: Which, it's in the basement.
0: Yeah.
2: Okay.
0: Yeah.
2: First prop, it should be where everybody can see it. So, my oldest is, I think, 12 or 11 or 12. So, three boys. And I didn't know who did it. Actually, Ann found it. And her first question was,
1: Is this you?
2: Yeah, and I'm like, it's not me. Yeah. And I'm not lying. It's not me.
1: Yeah.
2: So now I'm like, and I remember thinking, what will my response be as a dad if my son ever starts down that road? And here it is. So then it's like, I got to, you know, do a little investigation when we find out it's one of my sons. So we go down, and I'll never forget, Ann and I are sitting on a couch. He's on the other side. And he said, yeah, that was me. And he felt really bad. And here's my moment.
0: Yeah.
2: Like, and I thought I'd probably get pretty mad. Like, okay, we got to, you know what my moment was? I cried.
0: Yeah.
2: And it's what George made me think of as I said, I've been down this road. You just opened Pandora's box. This opens a world that doesn't go away easy. And I want to be your dad to be with you. So it was a moment where I get to say, I'm weak. Yeah. I have been there. It isn't something that just goes away. I'm still have to, you know, fight that. Yeah. Let's fight it together. But you're right.
1: Had you shared that with your sons before?
2: Not till then. And I remember asking that same son, he was in middle school. I said, he was on a wrestling team. I said, CJ, how many of your wrestling buddies look at porn? You know what he said? This is in the 80s. He said, every kid. He's in a public school, every kid. Wow. I'm like, and we're talking magazines, right?
0: Right.
2: It's like, wow. And, you know, think about where we are now.
0: Yeah.
2: We're handing them a device that can carry that. But I think what you just said, I mean, that vulnerability of being a dad that is weak and shares that, sort of like, let's go on a journey together, is a good thing, right?
5: Yeah. So that's something I had to learn. So my kids have

0: they sang for me, they said they had two different dads. Mm. The first one they called Prime Dad, and Prime Dad was nothing cracks, everything's perfect, like, I don't make any mistakes.
1: Wow. You're prime.
0: And then, yeah. A year or so ago, man, it was like a light just switched. And I was like, what am I doing? I'm setting them up for failure mm-hmm. because everybody has issues. And if yeah. they don't see that, yep. then when they get older, man, I'm going to be in a world of hurt trying to help them navigate.
1: So what happened to you a year ago? Why'd you flip that?
0: I just think it was just me maturing. Just realizing that showing somebody perfection is not actually how you lead people, right? Mm. And if I want to lead my family correctly, then I need to show them mm-hmm. all parts of me. And the vulnerable part is what actually started changing my relationship with my kids. Mm-hmm. And that's when they noticed the switch. I didn't bring it up. They brought it up. And mm-hmm. it's funny that we laugh about it now, but it was a switch for them, and they is completely different now.
1: Yeah, well, you know, when I said regrets, all three of you said, I wish I'd spent more time.
0: Yeah.
1: Mm-hmm. Like, time flies by. Yeah. So I immediately thought, how's that apply to your marriage? Mm-hmm. Have you heard the same thing from your wife? Or do you feel the same way?
2: She wishes she had less time with her. that's what I feel. How about you, George?
3: Some of that is because I was spending so much time with my wife. Mm. We did that right. We would spend a lot of time and prioritize our marriage. And that came from a time of, you know, when babies are first born, mm-hmm. I think especially moms are like, Dad, you were like, Dad gets no attention. Yeah. So, I think we were just like recovering and making up for that too, because that's just the reality. The babies really need the parents, and the kind of the marriage kind of takes a back seat sometimes. So we were spending a lot of time, and we still do. We love the kids. Know like mom and dad first. We'll get some attention later, but yeah. So I think that's.
1: I mean, Duran, you said earlier you worked 18 hours a week.
0: Oh yeah, it almost cost me my marriage.
1: Wow. I was going to say, when your wife over there going, hey. Mm-hmm.
0: She, we moved down to Florida with just me, her, and the kids. No support system or anything like that. She's never left the state she was born in, which was in Indiana.
3: Wow.
0: So I moved her 1,000 miles away from her family, and I immediately start working 80 hours a week. Mm-hmm. She looks at me one day, and she says, I can go back home and be a single parent.
1: Mm. Ooh.
0: Yeah.
2: That feels good.
0: Yeah. Yeah. You know, I think I'm doing everything right. We got the house. Yeah. We got the cars.
3: Yeah.
0: Physically on the outside, everybody's taken care of. It looks great, but it was crumbling.
1: I mean, was that comment enough to wake you up, or did it take a little more?
0: No, it was not enough to wake me up, but it was enough to get my attention.
1: Mm-hmm.
0: But it didn't last because work still needed to get done. So I just kept working. It wasn't until my 8-year-old now that came and said, I miss you. I'd never see you.
3: Yeah.
1: And that was it.
0: I was like, okay. Yeah, because at first something's I was like, my wife doesn't understand what it takes to take care of the bills and make sure everything's good. So I kind of blew it off. I'm like, you just don't understand the weight.
1: Yeah.
0: But then you have your.
1: Now, do you guys think there's something in us as men that drives us to work like that? And I'm not saying we all do 80 hours, but there's, I've noticed, at least in me and other men, man, we go hard.
0: Yes.
1: There's like this drive to accomplish and succeed or whatever the job is. Yeah. And it's almost, and again, I'm talking personally, so maybe this isn't your story, but there's almost like, hey, you're good, right?
0: Mm-hmm.
1: As a wife and as the kids, you're good, right? Please be good. Because yes. I got some
2: really
1: over here.
2: Hear the answer.
1: Yeah.
2: Yeah.
1: Have you struggled with that?
3: I think, I would say most men probably. It's not my story. So when I say spend time, I meant like quality time.
1: Yeah.
3: Because my sin is passivity. I'm very passive. Mm. Naturally, I have a natural inclination just to be passive. I'm not as driven as most men around me. Mm. Probably because I never had an example of what that looked like growing up. You know, my dad wasn't around and he had a good male role model. I say this all the time. I think I was discipled into passivity.
1: Mm.
3: Yeah, because of my surroundings. It just wasn't anybody being intentional to pour into me. So I think I also was training my kids into passivity because that's all I knew.
1: Yeah.
3: You know, so for me, it wasn't the drive. It was the lack of, it was the unintentionality that I think caused that problem with me and my boys.
1: Yeah. Do you guys experience that? Is passivity a thing?
2: Yeah, it's fun. I think even in a drive, you're passive.
1: Mm. What do you mean?
2: Well, even if you're driven, you're passive about the things that really matter.
1: Mm.
2: So yeah. It's like you can still be totally driven. You were driven, Darren, about, you know, getting PhD, getting, you know, leading, traveling the world, all that. But then you were passive with the things that you'd go, I value my wife, I value my kids, but I'm passive. I'm not taking time with them.
0: Right.
2: And so I think that's the underbelly of laziness, is that I can be lazy with stuff that matters. Yeah. And so even if you're driven, I think you can be passive. And I can definitely relate with George as far as, like, you can lean back rather than lean in, whether it's with work or with kids or wife.
1: Yeah.
2: I know for me, it was spiritually. Like, that was where, if you were going back to the question about regret with my wife, I mean, for 23 years of our 29 years, Jen would have said the number one thing on her prayer list was that she would have a husband who would pray with her on a regular basis. Mm-hmm. And we pray before dinner and big decisions and all that, but we just wouldn't. I knew that was part of her love language. I knew that's how she wanted to connect with God and with me. I just felt totally intimidated by it.
0: Yeah.
2: Because I didn't have much of an example or a disciple. I always heard, pray with your wife every day. Like, I heard Dennis Rainey say that every day. Like, that was his biggest success, who was the founder of Family Life. Mm-hmm. You know, and I would feel totally insecure about that.
1: Mm-hmm. Oh, wow. And you wouldn't feel insecure praying with guys.
2: No.
1: Or leading a Bible study or praying from the stage.
2: Praying with Jen.
0: Yeah.
1: What is it? Do you know?
2: I think it's because I felt like I was having to perform.
1: Mm. Do you guys experience that? Because I have felt the same thing.
3: My wife has shared with me that she felt that pressure.
1: Hmm. What do you mean?
3: When we started to pray together, she felt the need to pray the way that I prayed.
1: Oh.
3: Right? She felt like I prayed these really lofty prayers. And I was like, and for me, the struggle was, I've always loved my alone closet time. And I felt like, that's my time. I don't want anybody in that time, even my wife, which is crazy to say. But when we started to pray together, it was like, it's like you're exposing everything. I think that's the challenge, right? Because it's like, this is an intimate space.
1: So, right.
3: And it's like, why wouldn't I invite my wife into this intimate space? But yeah, I don't know, man. It's crazy because it is, you have to overcome that hurdle, whatever the fears are, whatever those preconceived ideas are, that you have to pray a certain way in front of your spouse and perform. It's just not even real. Like,
1: And maybe because it's so intimate is why they love it.
3: Yes. Yeah.
1: They want emotional connection, which is heightened when we go vertical with them together. And there's part of me that gets afraid of that.
2: Yeah.
1: I've felt the same thing you said, Brian and George. So, like, I can pray with any guy.
2: Right.
1: I can walk up on stage. I mean, and you've heard my story. When Ann said she was at church that morning, and that night she said, I wish the man that led our church lived here.
2: Wow. Yeah.
1: And when I asked her, and I didn't understand what she meant, and maybe you've heard this, but I just turned to her and said, what do you mean? She goes, I watched you today. You're preaching with passion. You are casting vision. And then you pray with this, like, real relationship with God. And you can, and she says, she goes, and you come home, you're just a dud. She literally said dud. And I responded really well. I jumped up.
2: And, I bet you repented.
1: I was all of it. Honey, you're right. No, I mean, I said something like, I know the men in this church, and you got the best one right here. Anyway, but the truth is, only reason I'm sharing that, because our listeners have heard that.
3: Yeah.
1: She was right.
2: Yeah,
3: absolutely.
1: She was right. I didn't realize it until the next day when I got alone with God, but I'm like, I need to step up in the home. I don't need to step up in my job. I'm bringing it there.
3: Yeah.
1: I'm not bringing it here.
3: Yep.
1: Have you felt that? Like, she, and I would really love to know, what is spiritual companionship, partnership, leadership look like for you guys as husbands and as dads?
0: I think for me, the fear was that she knows me. She knows what I struggle with. She knows the intricacies of it. And so sometimes it felt like, man, does she believe what's coming out of my mouth?
1: Because we just
0: fought 15 minutes ago, and I'm sitting here praying, and does she actually believe what I'm saying? Well, I believe what I'm saying. So I think it was that fear that she knows me better than anyone, which is great. But at the same time, there was that fear of, man, I'm trying to lead you spiritually, but then you know all of my struggles. You know what I deal with and what I fight with. That made it really, really hard in the beginning, real hard. And I think with time, it's changed, but that was my struggle in the beginning.
1: How about you guys? Like, the spiritual leadership or partnership with your wife?
3: Well, one, saying, babe, I'm struggling. Pray for me. It's empowering. It's also like, it promotes trust. I remember when I first started sharing with her, man, guys, like I was battling in my head. I remember having thoughts of wanting to go watch porn. This was a few years back. And I was like, why do I need to tell this to my wife? I didn't do the act. You know what I mean?
1: Yeah,
3: but the Holy Spirit was saying, no, you need to tell her. And I remember the first time I told her, I was expecting the judgment and the, well, let's solve this and let's do all the things. And I just didn't want any of that. Her response, though, was, yeah. wow, babe, like, thank you for sharing that. And there was some of the, what can we do to prevent, yeah. you know, what are the boundaries and stuff.
1: Yeah, right.
3: But the starting to practice that has deepened our prayer time together, even our intimacy together. And it's just like trusting my wife.
1: Isn't that interesting that mm-hmm. what you just shared, yeah. a lot of guys wouldn't think that's leadership. You led.
3: Oh, absolutely, yeah. bro.
1: By sharing yeah. a struggle.
3: Yes.
1: That's mm-hmm. they, I mean, they're, they and love
3: the,
1: that. Yeah.
3: And the kids too.
1: Yeah. Right.
3: They need to see that.
1: They do. Yeah.
3: You know, so.
2: Yeah. Yeah. yeah, I think too often, I think we put this weight on leadership
0: yeah.
2: as like this sense of you've got to set yourself up. Whereas Jesus modeled that sense of a leader, somebody who steps down. A leader, somebody steps down and shares their vulnerability. Right. Somebody who steps down and shares their struggles, their weaknesses, and says, how can we do this better together?
0: Yeah.
2: You know, it's not out in front and setting a pace as much as it is really stewarding this culture, this family culture,
0: yeah.
2: my relationship with you and my well, relationship with the Lord.
3: The key man. Word is a partnership.
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0: How important is prayer? 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James 5, verse 16. 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
1: I'm going to read a story you're going to recognize more than likely from Luke 15, starting in verse 28. But he was angry and would not go in. Therefore, his father came out and pleaded with him. So he answered and said to his father, "Lo, these many years I have been serving you. I never transgressed your commandment at any time, and yet you never gave me a young goat that I might make merry with my friends. But as soon as this son of yours came, who has devoured your livelihood with harlots, you killed the fatted calf for him." Today's Bible passage comes from the story of the prodigal son, which is one of the best love stories that Jesus ever told. We love to see the father standing out on the road waiting for his wayward son to return, because that tells us that God's heart aches to see us come home. We love to see the son come to his senses and go back home, because it reminds us that no matter what we've done with our lives, no matter how badly we've blown it, God's waiting to take us back. But what's interesting about this story is how Jesus chooses to end it. He doesn't end the story with the father or with the wayward son, but with the older brother who gets angry when his little brother comes back home. "Why in the world do you treat him like this?" he says. "I've been here all these years, and you've never thrown a party like this for me." You know, unfortunately, not only can we see ourselves in the younger brother who blew it, it's pretty easy to see ourselves in the older brother, too. As sinful human beings, we have a pretty big sense of entitlement brewing just beneath the surface of everything we do. When someone else gets a promotion or someone else does well, we're quick to shake their hand or sign their card. But how often are we quietly wondering why it didn't happen to us? The same holds true for church situations. I couldn't tell you how many times I've had professing Christians tell me that some of the new people at church are really dragging things down. "We just let people in far too quickly," they mutter. And all of a sudden, the older brother rears his ugly head. We just can't stand it when church is about somebody else or for somebody else. The same holds true when we refuse to participate or attend church because we're not sure we are getting anything out of it. In this story, Jesus is making a very important point. The work of the church is all about somebody else. After all, the church is supposed to be following in Jesus' footsteps, and that's exactly the way he worked. It was all about somebody else. And that's because he knows that giving yourself away to save others is a better way to live.

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1: Their first child died at birth, and now they were certain their second would as well. Cast yourself in. Paul moved to a Muslim city to share Jesus' love. He used his platform as a factory manager to show Jesus' kindness to his workers. One morning, one of his Muslim workers, Adam, came to him desperate. Through tears, Adam shared that his first child had died at birth because of a hole in her heart. Adam said, "The doctor said we would probably keep having babies with this defect. And now my wife Eve, who's 8 months pregnant, is bleeding, exactly like our first child who died. Please come to our home and pray for our child." So that's what Paul did, praying in Jesus' name. A month later, their baby was born healthy, no hole in the heart. Adam and Eve told everyone in their Muslim community how Jesus healed their child. And they asked Paul if they could meet with him to learn more about Jesus, who had healed their precious child. Jesus is pouring out his power in the Muslim world. Join what he's doing. FrontiersUSA.org.

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3: With SRN News, I'm Rich Thomason in Washington. Americans opened their wallets a bit wider in May. The government reports that retail sales rose a healthy 0.9% last month as the weather warmed and gas prices began to cool. Some American supporters of Israel are dismayed over President Trump's rebuke of Prime Minister Netanyahu for Israel's attacks on Iranian proxy Hezbollah in Lebanon.
4: It's extraordinarily strong language from Donald Trump. These are his most outspoken comments of the kind to date, and they reveal the extent of his frustration, I think, with Benjamin Netanyahu and his concern that an agreement with Iran could easily be derailed by what's happening in Lebanon. There is thought to be real anger, certainly real frustration in the White House about the way that Benjamin Netanyahu has handled the conflict in Lebanon against Hezbollah.
3: The BBC's David Willis. Some members of Congress are demanding more information about the U.S.-Iran agreement. More primaries in the books. In Georgia, Trump-endorsed Republican Congressman Mike Collins will face Democratic Senator John Ossoff in the fall. Rick Jackson has won the Georgia GOP gubernatorial runoff. In Alabama, Congressman Barry Moore, backed by President Trump, wins the U.S. Senate GOP runoff. 15 people charged with interfering with the enforcement of federal immigration law in Minnesota, among other things, are accused of shadowing ICE agents.
5: Such stalking and other direct actions against law enforcement are criminal, they're un-American, and they'll be met with swift justice. That's why we're here today.
3: Minnesota's U.S. Attorney Daniel Rosen. And watching Wall Street in the early going this morning, the Dow is up about 78 points. Make that 88 points now. The Nasdaq ahead 81. The S&P better by 9 points. This is SRN News.
6: Have you ever made mistakes in life that make you think, oh man, there's no way I can get myself out of this. I'll never be able to get out from under this awful thing I've done. Or have you ever regretted some choices made in a moment of weakness that now you just can't seem to be free of? Most of us have. Feeling unworthy of forgiveness is a common theme because most of us find it hard to forgive others. So how can we possibly imagine a God who not only loves and forgives us, but also offers the very redemption we need? And he offers it freely. We're reminded of this by a verse in Mark chapter 10, verse 45. 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
3: Some Major League Baseball players take a stand.
7: The San Francisco Giants celebrated gay pride at their stadium last week and gave all the players uniforms to wear with rainbow colors. Three members of the team wrote Bible verses on their hats, including ones from the book of Genesis explaining the real meaning of the rainbow. Major League Baseball has issued a warning telling the players they are not allowed to alter gay pride uniforms in any way. Michael Harrington reporting.
3: Half of all American school kids will soon live in states that offer public money for private education. Texas is the latest to join in, budgeting $1 billion to spend this fall on private and religious school scholarships, as well as homeschooling expenses. Next year, the federal government will start incentivizing private school scholarships.

0: chips in states that have never offered them before. A growing number of parents want to pull their kids out of the public schools over issues such as transgenderism and pornographic reading assignments. This is SRN News. It is a mixed bag of news regarding America's infant death rate.
1: Infant mortality in the U.S. dropping to a new all-time low last year to below 5.4 deaths per 1,000 live births. That's considered a significant decline from about 5.5 in 2024 and 5.6 per 1,000 live births in the two preceding years, translating to hundreds of fewer infant deaths per year. The CDC posted the data in late May, but Tuesday issued an in-depth analysis. While the U.S. rate has gone down over the decades, it has remained higher than other high-income countries. I'm Julie Walker.
0: Ever since Kevin Warsh was nominated to lead the Fed, a question has lingered. Will he seek to hike interest rates to tame inflation or cut rates, as President Trump has demanded? Today, he may provide the first hints of an answer when he oversees his first Federal Reserve policy meeting as chair. More details, srnnews.com.
2: Who was Jesus? Nothing describes it better than John chapter 1, verse 14. So the Word became flesh and dwelt among us. He was full of unfailing love and faithfulness. And we have seen His glory, the glory of the only Son of the Father. John chapter 1, verse 14.
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4: Are you seeking fulfillment for your life? Do you want freedom from fear? That's why we're here. Welcome to Jesus 101, introducing you to the real Jesus. And now, here's your host, Elizabeth Talbot, with Mike Tucker.
5: I'm Mike Tucker.
6: I'm Elizabeth Talbot.
5: So, Elizabeth, I told you about my friend, and he needed a job. He had three children to feed. He had no way of feeding them. I didn't need him as an employee yet, but I hired him 6 months before I would need him.
6: Yeah, because you wanted to help him.
5: That's right. So, basically, he's sitting at home, and I'm paying him because there's no work for him to do. Finally, when there's a job for him to do, my accountant says, there's something fishy going on here. I said, what do you mean? He said, this man is robbing from you. I said, that's not possible.
6: He would not do that to me.
5: And he kept on and on. I said, don't talk to me about this again until you can prove it. And he brought me proof of at least $20,000.
6: That he had taken from you?
5: That he had taken from me. And, you know, this was my dear friend from boyhood. I've known him for so long and loved him like a brother. And now he's betrayed me. So I have to let him go. And so I go to him to fire him. But, you know, my heart is just so
6: breaking.
5: It's just breaking. And so I gave him 3 months severance so he could feed his family for 3 months and find a job. So, you know, I am an old softie. There's no doubt about it. But I loved this man, and I did forgive him, and I wanted him to know he was forgiven. And so I gave him 3 months severance.
6: You know, I also had situations where my closest friends betrayed me. And sometimes we think of this when we see Jesus aching when he is revealing that Judas, his close friend, one of the 12 that has traveled with him for the last 3 years, is about to betray him.
5: Yeah, and you think I felt heartsick over the betrayal. I wonder what Jesus felt over Judas's betrayal, and then others that we'll find as well.
6: Yeah, because Peter, his close friend, the one that was in the inner circle of three, also betrays him. And today we're going to talk about John chapter 13, which is a different type of Last Supper than the other three Gospels, Matthew, Mark, and Luke. Those talk more about the bread and the cup that Jesus takes. In this case, Jesus washes the disciples' feet, and it's a very, very interesting chapter. So we invite you to come with us to chapter 13 of John that starts in a very interesting way. So why don't we read verse 1?
5: Now, before the feast of the Passover, Jesus, knowing that his hour had come, that he should depart out of this world to the Father, having loved his own who were in the world, he loved them to the end.
6: What a great introduction to this story. First of all, we get again the Feast of the Passover.
5: The Passover, which foreshadows the death of Jesus.
6: Yes, we talked about the Passover yesterday, the blood on the doorpost and how the angel of death would pass over those that were covered by the blood of the Lamb. And of course, you know, the New Testament, especially Paul, says that, you know, Jesus was our Passover lamb that was sacrificed.
5: So the angel passes over us when we're covered by the blood of the Lamb.
6: So this is very, very important and very powerful how this story opens with this. The second part is that Jesus knows
5: that his hour, we're talking again about the timing, and this points directly to the cross. You know, the hour was not yet fulfilled. The hour was at hand. Now the hour has come.
6: Yes, don't forget that John develops the whole narrative from the beginning to the end of his book with this little phrase, the hour.
5: The hour.
6: The time is not yet here. The hour has not come. Now, here he knows that the hour has come. Mm-hmm. And he also knows something else, because in the Gospel of John, Jesus has a lot more knowledge than is given in the Synoptic Gospels and the other three Gospels. He's constantly aware and in control of what's happening.
5: He's also aware that something's going on in Judas's heart.
6: Yes, so why don't we read verse 2?
5: And it says, during supper, the devil, having already put it into the heart of Judas Iscariot, the son of Simon, to betray him, Jesus, knowing that the Father had given all things into his hand and that he had come forth from God and was going back to God, rose from the supper and laid aside his garments, and taking a towel, he girded himself about.
6: Okay, this is a very, very interesting narrative. First of all, he's not doing simply a ceremonial washing or even a healthy washing, because, you know, at that time the servants were around to wash the people's feet because they had dusty roads. They
5: open-toed sandals and dusty roads. You walk in and it was a service provided by usually the lowest servant on the totem pole, so to speak. The lowest order of servant would be there to wash the feet of the people, the guests, when they came into the home.
6: Yeah, so many people have said, okay, Jesus is going to behave as a servant and none of the disciples want to take this place. But there's a lot more going on here.
5: Right.
6: First of all, Jesus does not do this at the beginning when it was done, when they get in and he washes the disciples' feet. He's about to enact a parable. See, we have parables that are told, and then we have enacted parables.
5: Right.
6: When he's about to do something metaphorically that has a whole different level. So Jesus, says verse 4, gets up from supper. So they're already sitting down. This has already started. He lays aside his outer garments. He takes a towel. He girds himself. And then he does something very, very strange. In verse 5.
5: Then he poured water into the basin and began to wash the disciples' feet and to wipe them with the towel with which he was girded. And so he came to Simon Peter and he said, Lord, do you wash my feet?
6: Okay.
5: Jesus answered and said to him, what I do to you, you do not realize now, but you shall understand hereafter.
6: Okay, the first big hint that this is written in two levels is the fact that not even Peter is understanding what's going on.
5: He doesn't understand this.
6: So Peter says, are you going to wash my feet? And Jesus says, well, you don't fully understand what I'm about to do. It's not that I'm just washing your feet. I'm just showing you something.
5: Right.
6: But you will understand later.
5: This is going to make sense to you.
6: Yeah, don't forget that we constantly have these foreshadowings of the cross in all the stories on chapter 11 on. And then Peter said to him,
5: never will you wash my feet. Jesus answered him, if I do not wash you, you have no part with me.
6: See, this is the beginning when we're starting to understand the meaning that the washing has something to do with how is it that you have a part in the kingdom.
5: So and it has to do with the cross. It's pointing forward to the cross.
6: Absolutely. See, water throughout the Gospel of John represents who Jesus is and what he's about to do. Almost every single sign that he does, if not every single sign, some people argue for everyone, has water in it. So we have the water of life. We have the men in the pool that gets...
5: the turning of water, the water of the wine. We've got the spittle, which creates the poultice for the man.
6: Yeah, we have water on everything.
5: And so on and on it goes.
6: Here we are about to get the ta-da, the water was the cross. The water was the hour. And he says to Peter, look, if I don't wash you, you can't have a part in me. And then that's when Peter realizes, okay, we're talking about something else here. And then he responds to him.
5: Says, Lord, not my feet only, but also my hands and my head.
6: And Jesus said, well, he who has bathed needs only to wash his feet, but is completely clean. And you are clean, but not all of you. Here Jesus says, look, there is a commentator that talks about this, and I love it. He says, both of Peter's answers show the two extremes that people say. First, they say to Jesus, no, I don't need your sacrifice. You're not going to wash me.
5: I'm good on myself. I can do this. Leave me alone.
6: Yes. And the other extreme that says, well, what you are doing is not enough. So not just my feet, but my hands and my head. They don't get the, they're saying, okay, there must be something else aside from the sacrifice mm-hmm. of Jesus. And so both answers are wrong, because right. the symbol here is that what Jesus will do will get Peter to be, have a part with him. And it is enough. There's it nothing enough. To be added
7: That's right.
6: to it.
5: The sacrifice is complete. What his provision is enough for you.
6: And so this dialogue is actually loaded with talks about the cross. And that's what this whole section is about. Mm-hmm. Then there is a second section where we get this symbol and example that he is like a servant and that his disciples should also do this for each other as a means to remember what he has done and their attitude of service to one another. But then Jesus introduces this betrayal again. He says, not all of you are clean. And so we go to verse 18, where he talks about Judas.
5: I do not speak of all of you. I know the ones I have chosen, but it is that the scriptures may be fulfilled. He who eats my bread has lifted up his heel against me. And this makes reference to Psalms 41.
6: Yeah, remember that when we started this broadcast, we said, we're going to show you how all the law, the prophets, and the psalm were about Jesus. Well, many times the scriptures actually quote psalms mm-hmm. Prophetically to talk about things that are going to happen to Jesus. And you want to read it?
5: Psalm 41, verse 9, even my close friend in whom I trusted, who ate my bread, has lifted up his heel against me. So right here in the Old Testament, in this psalm, a psalm of David, we have the foreshadowing of that which was to take place with Judas.
6: You know, you can continue reading about the betrayal of Judas from 18 to verse 27, and then read the actual betrayal on John chapter 18, verse 1 to 11. You know, the Synoptic Gospels, the other three Gospels, Matthew, Mark, and Luke, also juxtapose, for right. contrast, Judas and Peter.
5: Right.
6: Because don't forget that Peter also...
5: He also betrayed his Lord.
6: Yeah, but the ending of Judas and Peter was so different.
5: Yeah.
6: And I think it's because Peter came to understand that Jesus' sacrifice was sufficient for him, and Judas... never came to understand that.
5: He was still working with an old paradigm, and he never came to this realization that what Jesus has done is enough.
6: Yeah.
5: And that Jesus' grace is sufficient for him.
6: You know, I don't know what's going to happen to Judas at the end of the age
5: no.
6: because God has not revealed that. But I do know this, the ending of this life was very different because yeah. Judas hung himself. He was not able to live for God's glory. And Peter
5: confessed his sin, was forgiven, and became a tremendous leader for the church and a great preacher for the Lord.
6: And he was completely washed.
5: Completely washed.
6: You know, by the blood of the Lamb. And that's how he was able to do what he did for the glory of God. So today, if you find yourself having betrayed God.
5: You know, who of us has not?
6: I have betrayed God greatly, and I find great comfort in this story.
5: We have all betrayed our Lord, but our Lord is there to forgive us. We have a choice. We can receive the washing and the provision that he's made for us, or we can reject it.
6: And today, we want to tell you, his blood is sufficient. His grace is for you.
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1: Are you losing sleep because of money? Hey, this is Ryan Paul standing in for Chuck Bentley with My Money Life from Crown. The 2026 Money Mood Report indicates that 85% of Americans are worried about money. Consistent with previous years, it reveals that financial anxiety remains a significant issue for many people. Rising costs, high debt, and a lack of job security contribute to concerns. For some, money is a persistent issue. Nearly half of those surveyed admit to losing sleep due to financial stress. This is certainly not God's desire for His people. His word tells us not to worry about anything. So, here's my advice. Address the problem head on. Often we freeze and don't take corrective action. Biblical stewardship replaces financial fear with wisdom, intentionality, and trust in God's provision. The key is facing the issue and putting a plan in place. You'll experience relief from the fear, worry, or doubts that plague you. A plan can actually help prevent the problem you previously fretted over. 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
4: Okay, I'm going to date myself here, but when I was growing up, the hero of nearly every kid was Roy Rogers, the Singing Cowboy, and of course, Dale Evans, his cowgirl sweetheart. They made movies, started their own television show, wrote songs that were popular on commercial radio. In fact, in 1955, Dale Evans wrote a song that reached the top 10 on major U.S. music charts, and every time it came on, we'd sing along with Roy and Dale. Have faith, hope, and charity. That's the way we live successfully. How do I know? The Bible tells me so. Oh, my goodness. Nowadays, it's hard to believe commercial radio stations even played songs like that. And as a little girl, I wasn't sure where the Bible told me about faith, hope, and charity. But decades later, I would read those three important words in 1 Corinthians 13. It says, so now faith, hope, and love abide. Love's the same word as charity. These three, but the greatest of these is love. What's so special about these three virtues and how do they relate? Well, your faith is informed by what has already taken place. Faith looks back to what happened in the past. It anchors us in the past work of Christ. We have faith in Jesus because His obedience, death, and resurrection assure everything God has promised us. Through faith in Christ, God has justified us and cleared our debt from sin. Through faith, God has adopted us as His children. As we exercise faith, the Holy Spirit partners with us in our own sanctification. And one day in heaven, our faith will be sight. God will glorify us, including our resurrected bodies. The more we trust God for all these things, the stronger our faith grows. Now, God has taken an oath to keep that promise about all these things I just mentioned. And so it makes our hope stronger than disappointment and deeper than suffering and steadier than our typical feelings. Your future is not fragile. It's guaranteed because Jesus lived the life you could not live and died the death you truly deserve. And this is where hope comes into play. Hope is faith that looks forward. It's virtually the same as faith, except that it looks to the future. Also, hope helps us in the present because it reminds us of God's promises about the future. Hebrews 11 says it best. Now, faith is the substance of things hoped for. I love that word, substance, because it tells me everything that God has promised about our future is rock solid, substantial, and real. No wonder we can be joyful in hope. So, faith, hope, and love are all virtues that point toward God. Faith reaches back to the past. Hope looks forward to God and His promises yet to be fulfilled. And of course, love is what God is all about. Love is the greatest of these virtues. And that's why the verse in 1 Corinthians 13 says that faith and hope will pass away, but love will remain forever. Because love reflects the very character of God to everyone, whether believers or unbelievers. So, have faith, hope, and charity. That's the way to live successfully. How do I know? The Bible tells me so. Thanks for sparking the curiosity of this little girl, wondering what y'all were singing about. Right, Shauna?
5: Oh, you're so right, Johnny. And Lord Jesus, help our listening friend to keep growing in faith, hope, and yes, love.
6: 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Life Talk.

0: Parents often worry about connecting with their struggling teen, but the more I hear their stories, the more I worry about their marriage. Hi, I'm Mark Gregston with Parenting Today's Teens. When your child is in pain, it's tough on mom and dad. 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

Remember when your mother used to say, "Don't let the bed bugs bite," when she tucked you in? Well, guess what? Bed bugs are real. They do feed at night, and they're on the rise throughout the United States. But with the right knowledge, you can minimize the serious health and property threats posed by

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2: With SRN News, I'm Rich Thomason in Washington. The Trump team is under pressure from Congress to release details of the U.S.-Iran deal to be signed on Friday in Geneva. The bottom line, according to President Trump, is that Iran will never have a nuclear weapon, and he says that's just about 100% of what he sought in the deal. Mr. Trump is venting. He's voicing frustration over Israel's attacks on Iranian-backed Hezbollah in Lebanon.
3: No, I'm not happy with the way Israel has handled themselves with Lebanon and with Hezbollah. He should have been able to do the job faster. It just goes on forever. And when that happens, it throws a negative light on the big deal, and that's the deal with Iran.
2: President's remarks generating concern among some supporters of Israel, both here in the U.S. and abroad. While November is still a long way off in the world of politics, new polling shows things tightening up ahead of the all-important midterm elections.
4: Republicans are closing the gap with Democrats, trailing by just 3 points among American adults, 39% to 36%, and by only 2 points among registered voters, 46% to 44%. The shift points to an increasingly competitive election season, with voter concerns like the cost of living shaping momentum on both sides. The poll comes after months of claims of a pending huge blue wave victory by Democrats in the fall. Ken Lorman reporting.
2: President Trump is delaying the confirmation hearing for Jay Clayton, his choice for National Intelligence Director. The president wants to focus first on getting a voter ID bill through Congress. One person dead following last night's crash of a business jet went down on a highway in Laredo in South Texas. The Dow is up 160 points. The Nasdaq trading 4 points higher. This is SRN News.
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2: A Christian adoption agency makes a big announcement.
5: 5 years ago, when Bethany Christian Services announced that it would begin placing children with gay couples, the backlash was intense. Now Bethany is reversing course, announcing it will no longer place kids with same-sex couples. In a press release, the agency says, quote, the board of directors has voted to take steps to clarify and reinforce the Christian faith commitments and beliefs that have shaped our work for more than 80 years. Michael Harrington reporting.
2: There's an unusual battle taking place in the small town of Fairview, Texas. Town asking the Mormon Church to voluntarily lower the steeple of its planned Fairview Temple from 120 feet to 100 feet. Town officials call it a gesture of goodwill to the church's neighbors. Fairview already lost a legal battle to shorten the steeple. So now the town council is asking for a dialogue with Mormon leaders to achieve their goal. When faced with zoning restrictions on the church, it defends itself on the basis of religious rights. This is SRN News. Well-known restaurant chain that's been around for almost 70 years being sold for a bundle.
6: Yum! Brand said on Tuesday that private equity firm Long Range Capital will buy Pizza Hut's business outside mainland China for about $1.5 billion. Yum! China Holdings is purchasing the mainland China operations for about

0: about 1.2. Pizza Hut has been struggling in recent years with growing competition from companies like DoorDash and Uber Eats. Pizza Hut was founded by two brothers back in 1958. They say they chose the name of their store in Wichita, Kansas, because the sign only had room for 8 letters. Bob Agner reporting.
1: A newly released AP NORC poll finds that most Americans believe that civil liberties, such as the right to vote, are under threat these days. But they also continue to firmly agree that the rights expressed in the nation's founding documents are core to the country's identity. More details, SRNNews.com.
2: Who was Jesus? Nothing describes it better than John chapter 1, verse 14. So the Word became flesh and dwelt among us. He was full of unfailing love and faithfulness. And we have seen His glory, the glory of the only Son of the Father. John chapter 1, verse 14.
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5: Welcome, welcome. Thank you so much for spending this time with us. Today we're going to talk about galls. You know, those funny growths that come out of leaves and twigs and stuff. Well, our text is Isaiah 65:22. They shall not build and another inhabit. Mine elect will long enjoy the work of their hands. There are a number of insect larvae that take advantage of the growing power of plants by injecting fluids into the living tissues, which causes the plant stem or leaf to grow in distorted ways. These abnormal growths are called galls, G-A-L-L-S. They provide homes and food for the young insect. Tissues near where the fluid is injected are affected more than the more distant ones, resulting in rapid cell growth nearby that is used for food and a hard shell farther away that provides shelter. Galls may be found on various parts of a plant, on leaves, branches, roots, flowers, fruits, and even on the seeds. Those created by the same species of insect are identical in form and occur on the same part of a plant. Thus, you can identify the maker of a gall by where it is found on the plant and what it looks like. Closely related insects may produce the same kind of gall, but they use different plants. The shapes of galls are remarkably varied. Some look like blisters and others resemble figs. Others are like ice-like spots and still others are spiny or even furry. Spherical woolly galls are found on oak leaves. Oaks are also the host of the oak apple galls, which are rather large and brown. An interesting fact is that many insects lay their eggs in galls made by other species, so the inhabitants of a gall may not be the builders. A pine cone gall has been known to contain 31 species of insects in addition to its builder. That is quite an apartment house. I wonder how all the inhabitants get along. The dwellers of the new earth will not have the problem that the maker of the pine cone gall has. An individual builder will not have to be concerned about having other people deciding to move in with him. Each will build his own home and live happily with his neighbors. I know I'm looking forward to that day. Let's pray. Dear Heavenly Father, we just long for your soon return. In the meantime, I know you have commanded us to inhabit and to learn and to spread the good news of the soon return of you, the good news of your salvation through the blood of Jesus Christ. And we ask, Lord, that you be with our show today, that the words we speak will be your words. And we thank you, knowing that you're

leading us all the way. All this I pray in thy holy name. Amen. Ta-da! Arts and crafts. I mean, probably a more sophisticated name would be experiential learning. But this is where I take the idea from the Windows on God's World devotion by James Tucker, and I look for interesting videos and arts and crafts that you could connect with it. And then I put them in my Pinterest site, and you can go there and look on my board called Windows on God's World, and you'll see them there. My Pinterest call letters are Pinterest at MRGamblin2. That's the number 2. So we're going to talk about, in our arts and crafts, videos about oat galls. That's very fascinating. And a video about how galls are made. And then I looked all over for a lesson plan on dissecting galls, and I could not find one. So I recommend that you make up your own. Put it on Pinterest so I can get it and put it on my board. But we dissect all sorts of things. We dissect frogs and worms, and we dissect flowers. We dissect owl pellets. We need to dissect galls. They're so interesting. And just like our devotional said, there are sometimes many, many insects inside of one gall. So make that something that you do for biology. Dissect a gall. Whatever you do, create that curiosity, that opportunity for curiosity for your kids, and have fun learning. Curriculum Corner. All week we're going to talk about what's out there for different languages. You know, I have a heart for high schoolers because I recognize that we're not so intimidated at homeschooling our elementary kids, but when they start getting into high school and there are certain requirements, we want them to be ready for life. And at the same time, we have discovered that once you make a commitment to homeschool your high school child, you need to stick with that commitment because you'll be duplicating a lot of effort. Well, we are going to talk about Spanish. That is what we're going to talk about today, and tomorrow we'll pick a different language. And I have done a couple of languages. I'm certified in teaching Spanish on the high school level, but I don't have it down fluently anymore just from lack of practice. And so I use Rosetta Stone for homeschoolers. Even though it costs, it is worth it. And they do have a free trial that you can start your homeschool program, Rosetta Stone Homeschool. You can get your kids learning right away, and you can know if that's for you. I have used this, and I highly recommend it. Anything with Rosetta Stone really does challenge. It increases, you know, brain power just learning a language. We know it's important in that respect that students who learn another language access a certain part of their brain that benefits their whole brain. We also know that when you take a language, it improves your grades in math, English, and standardized testing, such as SATs or ACTs. And then it also gives you a perspective and an appreciation of a different culture. So as you're thinking about language, you cannot start too early. For high school, they have to have 2 years of it, but why not start sooner than that? Because after all, we want them to become fluent in another language. Well, that concludes Curriculum Corner. Questions parents ask. Well, this is coming from a mom who has homeschooled for 17 years. Two of her kids are out of the home, and they love children. So when someone approached them about adopting these two older children, they went ahead and did it. And we all know, I know I've done shows on it, how difficult that is. So they have 11 kids, and two of them are foster, getting ready to adopt. And they are hitting some really hard times. Rebelliousness, loneliness. Can you imagine in a large family feeling lonely? But some of their older children do feel lonely. And their
her husband's a pastor.

So, you know, he's looked at in the leadership position, and sometimes I think that even adds pressure to the kids to behave a certain way and to act and do and to be, you know, perfect, which is a lot of pressure on anybody to try to be perfect. And she's just asking, you know, for any ideas. The church is a Reformed church, very conservative. No other young families are in it but theirs and their children. And my heart goes out to her because even though there are only four children in my family, I experienced loneliness. By the 10th grade, I was really lonely. And I wanted to be with other kids and I wanted to make friends. In addition, they don't believe in allowing their children to have access to the internet so they can't make friends that way. Otherwise, I would recommend that she consider joining my virtual high school classroom where we have all these sincere Christian kids just virtually connecting with one another. But, you know, I understand a lot of families don't want their kids getting into that virtual world because there's certainly opportunity for bad experiences to happen. So my heart goes out. We'll be praying for you. I don't have a ready answer because I know God leads our children on their own paths as well. So your child might, you know, you might want to look into the local Christian school, or you might allow them to do some virtual connecting with something like Homeschool Companions virtual high school classroom. So we'll just be praying for you. That is a hard call to make. Well, our guest today in the second half of the show is Rick Altizer, and you are a movie director. You'll see what I mean. I just hope you'll come back for the second half. We'll be right back.

0: 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Here's Brad Fagus.
1: Too many institutions today are forcing students to surrender to radical gender ideology, and Pacific Justice Institute is stepping in to fight back. In Idaho, PJI staff attorney Catherine Hartley just filed a major Title IX lawsuit on behalf of a woman attending a local trade school. She was told that if she wasn't okay with a biological male using the women's restroom at the same time as her, she would be expelled. Well, PJI is committed to standing for both biological and biblical truth when it comes to gender. We will not be silent.
0: Learn more about our ministry and get exclusive email updates by registering for The Legal Insider at pji.org. 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

0: Welcome, welcome. I am here with Rick Altizer, and you are a movie director.
1: Yes.
0: And so, I, you know, since I don't have your bio here, do you mind just telling us everything about you?
1: About me? Okay,
0: stage?
1: Doing it quick. All right. So, I was a recording artist back in the day. I have about a dozen albums, and I've sold dozens of records. I actually have dozens of fans, Rose. And transitioned into filmmaking. I started out with Shonda Pierce. I did Laughing in the Dark for Shonda Pierce and did three films with Shonda, and then one with Russ Taff, a Christian singer, a movie called I Still Believe. And then from that, the Kendrick brothers, Alex and Stephen Kendrick, saw that movie and said, hey, we want to do a documentary with you. We think you'd be perfect for us. And I said, well, that sounds like a great idea. And so Show Me the Father was a film that I wrote and directed for them.

0: And then as we were making that film, I was saying, we need to do this for women. So if you've seen Show Me the Father, if I say it's a Show Me the Father for women, you'll know exactly what I'm talking about. But the film we're talking about today is He Calls Me Daughter. And so from that film for the Kendrick Brothers came this film, He Calls Me Daughter, a film for women who have a father wound. But while we're still on my bio, I'm married, been married for 40 years.
1: Congratulations.
0: I have two boys and three grandsons. And so live in Nashville, Tennessee. And my favorite thing in my life is my wife and my sons and my grandkids. So that's the best part about me. But the rest is just, you know, the gravy.
1: That's wonderful. So you can go to the website, hecallsmedaughter.org.
0: Yes.
1: And it is going to be in theaters March 17th and 18th only, but then will it be available as a...
0: You'll be able to find it
1: I don't know
0: later.
1: What it's called.
0: It won't be, streaming. You'll be able to stream it and find it at a later time.
1: So you said you first were like in the music industry?
0: Yes, I was a recording artist back in the day. Dozens of fans, dozens of albums.
1: Well, you look too young to have back in the day connected with you.
0: Oh, Rose, I love you. I love you. Okay.
1: Yeah, well, okay, so now we're here in this day, and God has led you this way. Have you always been in sacred, faith-based places?
0: Yes, yes. I've been a worship leader for, years and years. Was a Christian recording artist.
1: There's no such thing. Remember, we already decided years and years. Back
0: We're not
1: in
0: doing
1: the day.
0: That. Okay, back in the day. Now I'm still a worship leader today at Hickory Grove PCA Church here in Nashville. I'm an elder there. Everything I want to do right now has to do with legacy. I only want to do things that glorify the Lord, that will live beyond me. That I love the fact that we have films that are entertaining, but I just don't want to spend 3 years doing that. A film I want to do, if I'm going to spend 3 years on a film, I want it to be a life-changing, Christ-honoring, gospel-centered film. That's all I want to do.
1: Now, our show is called Homeschool Companion because we started in 2008, and now it has become a homeschool revolution. And films that are of high quality, documentaries, are certainly something that my listeners are interested in. And as you thought about your life maybe as a kid, because I'm sure that a parent will look at you and say, I'd like my child, I think they have a gift, or gifts. They're musical, they're very creative. How would you kind of steer them, or what advice would you give?
0: Well, I would say for fathers, men and women, their sense of identity, their sense of agency and worth comes from the dad. That's where it comes from. Nurturing can be from the mother, but identity is a dad thing. There's one perfect father, and you're not it. And that's an important thing to know. And so I think the first thing to do of maybe if you have an older child or maybe even a grown child is to start a conversation. And great words to use are, I'm sorry. That's a great thing to say to your child without defense. I'm sorry, I was wrong. There were times when I was self-focused and I didn't know how to, especially a man with a daughter. Women can be emotional and they can, we don't know. We're dudes. We don't know what's going on. And so I'll just let mom deal with it. But that can create unknowing to you.
1: Yes.
0: You're not doing it on purpose, but that can create a wound. The daughter hears, I'm not important. I'm not valued. He's not there for me. He's there physically, but he's not emotionally there for me. And that could create a wound. And so just saying, hey, I'm sorry. I was wrong. I didn't know how to love you like Jesus. And here's a great question that every dad can ask a son or a daughter. How can I love you better?
1: Yes.
0: That's a great question. Right now, today, call your son, call your daughter, go sit down with them. And they don't have to be in it. They can be 8, they can be 9. How can I love you better? And then dad, listen, don't say anything. Well, dad, I need you to spend more time with me. Well, what do you mean? We went to the zoo 2 weeks ago. Right, don't do that.
1: Yes. Just don't get defensive.
0: No, listen.
1: Yes.
0: Listen to them. Okay, listen. They're trying to tell you something. Women, listen, we're dudes. We, two or three words and we're good. But women process verbally, and they need you to sit there and listen to them. And it might be difficult for you, but dads, you got to listen to your daughters. Yeah.

0: And so we've that's what this film is. This film is a for women who have a father wound. And that father wound can be many different kinds of wounding. It can be a dad who was present but was emotionally distant. He could have been physically abusive. He could have been an addict. He could have been incarcerated or have abandoned the family. All kinds of father wounds, but the result is the same in every woman. It's the same result. I don't have worth. I don't have value. I'm not seen. I'm not worth anything. It's the same result. Same thing. So what this film is to help women identify that. A lot of women have an ache. It's an unknown, unnamed ache. They don't know what it is, but it's there and it's a real thing. And what this film is going to do is going to help them to see, oh, wow, to put a name on it. This is a father wound. I have a father wound. And now, okay, now we can process this. Now we can go to Jesus and start seeing ourselves as he says who we are, as children of the Father, a perfect Father, not like my earthly dad. But, you know, Rose, so many women don't know how to relate to God as a dad or how to relate to him as a father or even Jesus as a man can be a barrier for some women because what man and father has meant, it's been so corrupted that it's difficult for them to put that together. So that's what we're doing here. We're trying to help those women, give them tools to find hope and healing.
1: And, you know, as a man, what prompted you to do this documentary that is...
0: Boy, I had that conversation with God when he called me to make this. The first thing I said, I had a moment. I was fervently seeking the Lord. And so I was up one night, all night. I slept 2 hours. I was on my knees. And I needed God's guidance. I needed his direction at this particular time. What am I supposed to do? And God speaks to us clearly through his word, you know. So I'm not saying God talking to us all the time, but God clearly... His spirit communicated to me in a clear way, I want you to do this film for women. So like all great men of faith, my response was, what are you talking about? I'm a dude. How am I going to do that? Movies cost money. The last time I checked, God, they're expensive. You know, how am I going to do this? And again, I heard again, the second thing I heard was, I've given you everything you need. Just do it. And so I knew Shonda Pierce. I knew her from before. And I had friends who've helped me and who showed up and filmed her for free. And Shonda's father had just died and she had never shared about her dad. And so she said she'd do it. And one thing led to another. And here we are. It's going to be in theaters all over America, 800 theaters. It's going all over the world. It's going to be in Brazil and Portugal and Australia and England and Germany. I mean, it's going everywhere. It was just God. I had the same question. I'm a dude. What are you having me do this film for? But a lot of women have gone on our YouTube. I mean, like the Facebook marketing and, you know, that stuff. And they've said, is this going to be man bashing? Right? Because that's a thing.
1: Yeah. Right? That is a thing.
0: Women who've been hurt by men, their understanding of father is corrupted. And so they just go, well, we don't need a man. We, you know. And so man bashing's a thing. But the fact that a man made it is going to guarantee that it's not going to be man bashing. And we've got good role models in the film. Alex Kendrick is in the film, and he's talking about how he wants to honor his daughter for her to know that she's priceless in his eyes, that she has great worth and value. So we have good fathers represented as well. So it's not a man bashing thing. So that's a great question, Rose. You know, what's a dude making a film for women with a father wound?
1: I also wanted to know if it had an impact on you as a father with your, you mentioned one daughter.
0: I have two daughter-in-laws. I have two sons and three grandsons. I have a wife.
1: What's a guy who only has sons?
0: I've been married for 40 years.
1: So you've done something right. Or your wife has.
0: I have been, yes.
1: Oh, your wife.
0: What a blessing. I'm so blessed. She is such an amazing woman of God. But there's some father wounds there too.
1: Yes.
0: And so I understand it.
1: Yes. And I would say every husband, take your wife and make a date of it. Go and see this film. This is fabulous. A documentary in theaters March 17th and 18th only at this point. But we do not know how God is going to lead. And you will be glad you did. We've come to the end of part one of an interview that we are doing here with Rick Altizer. And we ask that you come back tomorrow for the second half.
0: Yes.
1: One last thing to say, and that is God bless.

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1: The tongue of the learned, that's what I say. How to speak, that's the way I say it. A word in season to him who's weary. What's in season? What's that mean, in season? At the right time.
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1: When I was in the fifth or sixth grade, probably 11 years old, 10 years old, and there were times that I came home from school, didn't feel quite cheery that day because somebody said something to me that was offensive. Maybe I felt bullied a little bit. Maybe I felt that they cut me down with some word of criticism. I'll never forget my mama. Mother would say, "Mark, just always remember, sticks and stones may break your bones, but words will never hurt you." Well, I didn't want to tell my mother, but that's simply not true. Our words have a powerful effect upon other people. In fact, encouraging words bring joy to a discouraged, downtrodden spirits, and fault-finding, stinging words crush the spirit. Hopeful words bring joy to our hearts, and critical words pierce our hearts like swords. Positive, encouraging words lift us up. Negative, condemnatory words knock us down. You remember that in Revelation chapter 14, the Bible talks about a group of people that'll be prepared for the coming of Jesus. You'll recall that Revelation 14, verses 1 to 5, are part of the introduction to a message to prepare people for the Lord's return. And in Revelation chapter 14, beginning with verse 1, we read, "Then I looked, and behold, a lamb standing on Mount Zion, and with him 144,000, having his father's name written on their foreheads." So this group of people, called 144,000, this group is a group of people that are ready, that are redeemed when Jesus comes. His father's name is written on their foreheads. That is to say, they reflect his character. But our text goes on to say, they sang, as it were, a new song before the throne, before the four living creatures and the elders, and no one could learn that song except the 144,000 who were redeemed from the earth. So they were positive people. They were people singing of God's wonders, people singing of God's praise. Then it says, "These are the ones who were not defiled with women." In other words, they didn't accept the false doctrines of the harlot woman, Revelation 17. They're virgins. They are espoused to one lover, Christ. "These are the ones who follow the Lamb wherever he goes. These were redeemed from among men, being first fruits to God and the Lamb." And then the text goes on to say, "And in their mouth was found no deceit, for they are without fault before the throne of God." Notice it says, "In their mouth is found no guile, no deceit."

There's no hypocrisy there. Their words were positive. Their words were uplifting. Their words were encouraging. Their words were spoken with dignity. You know, in the Bible, there's a great deal said about speech and the second coming of Jesus Christ. In fact, Jesus said, you remember in Matthew chapter 12, if you have your Bible, take it and turn to Matthew chapter 12, verse 36. Jesus talks about the importance of words. Yes, the 144,000 have no guile in their mouth. They have no deceit in their mouth. They speak kind and courteous words, not rough and crude words. Matthew 12, verse 36, Jesus talks about the words that we speak. And here we find Christ's own words. He says, "But I say to you that for every idle word men may speak, they'll give account in the day of judgment. For by your words you'll be justified, by your words you'll be condemned." So words are extremely important. How is character revealed? Character is revealed by the words we speak and by our actions. You remember in the book of James, there's a whole chapter dedicated to the words we speak. I'm impressed with a statement from the book Christ Object Lessons, page 336, that says this: "The power of speech is a talent that should be diligently cultivated. Of all the gifts we have received from God, none is capable of being a greater blessing than this. With the voice, we convince and persuade. With it, we offer prayer and praise to God. And with it, we tell others of the Redeemer's love. How important, then, that it be so trained to be the most effective good." I'm interested in this one sentence in the statement that says, "Of all the gifts that we've received from God, none is capable of being a greater blessing than this." The words that we speak can be an incredible blessing to others, or they can be a curse. So of speech, our speech is one of the greatest gifts that God has given to us. The words we speak have a powerful influence on the people around us. Principle number one, Jesus' words provide an example for all of our speech. We're going to take our Bibles and turn to Luke chapter 4. And look at Jesus' speech, because Jesus' speech provides an example for us of all of our speech. We begin with Luke chapter 4, verse 16. You know the story well. Jesus comes to the synagogue where he'd been brought up. As is custom, he goes to worship on Sabbath. As a religious teacher, he's given the book of the law to read, and he reads from Isaiah. Now, if you were sitting in this audience and you had been oppressed, criticized, and condemned by the Pharisees who were so critical in their speech, and you heard Jesus read these words, your heart would have been encouraged. Jesus reads, "In that synagogue, the Spirit of the Lord is upon me. He's anointed me to preach the gospel to the poor, the good news of God's forgiveness, his grace, his mercy. He sent me to heal the brokenhearted, those that are emotionally distressed, ripped apart by negative emotions, to preach deliverance to the captives, those that are captives to habits that are sinful and that are caught in the noose of Satan's grip, the recovery of the sight to the blind so the blind can see divine realities, to set at liberty those that are oppressed, to preach the acceptable year of the poor." Think of how your heart would have thrilled if you would have heard those words. We go on. "Then he closed the book and he gave it back to the attendant and sat down. And the eyes of all who were in the synagogue were fixed upon him. And he began to say," verse 21, "Today the scripture is fulfilled in your hearing. So all bore witness to him and marveled at the gracious words which proceeded out of his mouth." What kind of words proceeded out of the mouth of Jesus? What kind of words were they, everybody? Gracious words.

0: It's interesting. The word for gracious there in the Greek language is the word charis. And it's the only time in the Bible that grace is used to describe words. So what is grace? Grace has to do with love, with kindness, with courteousness. It has to do with mercy and compassion. Gracious words are courteous words. Gracious words are kind words. Gracious words are pleasant words. Gracious words are not rough. They're not crude. They're not thoughtless. Now you find two powerful examples of Jesus speaking gracious words at a time when you would not expect him to speak gracious words or anybody to do that. First, you look at Jesus' interaction with the Canaanite woman. You find it in Matthew chapter 15. Here's a wonderful example of Jesus' gracious words. You wouldn't expect this. She's a Canaanite woman. Now, who were the Canaanites? To understand Jesus' comments, you have to understand a little bit about the Canaanites. Who were they? Well, the Canaanites were a heathen tribe that believed in multiple gods or goddesses. They practiced sexual fertility rites. That is to say that these sexual fertility rites of prostitution were offered to their gods as worship. They actually made human sacrifices of their children to their gods. They were a violent, barbaric people. And here we see Christ's interaction with them. Jesus here sees faith in a very unlikely place. He actually compliments a Canaanite woman. Let's look at the story in Matthew chapter 15, verse 21 and onward. Then Jesus went out from there, departed to the region of Tyre and Sidon. That's in Lebanon, southern Lebanon. Behold, a woman of Canaan came from the region and cried out, "Have mercy on me, O Lord, son of David. My daughter is severely possessed." But he answered her not a word. So if you speak to somebody and they don't answer you a word, and that's just silence, that seems strange, doesn't it? It seems like they're ignoring you. But then it says, verse 24, "But he answered and said, I was not sent except to the lost sheep of the house of Israel." First, he's kind of silent, and then this is discrimination. He says, "Hey, look, I'm not sent to you. I'm sent to the lost sheep of the house of Israel."
1: 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And now back to Pastor Mark Finley.
0: She says, "Lord, help me." He says, "It's not good to take the children's bread and throw it to the little ones." I mean, that's rejection. Then she says, "Lord, yet even the little dogs eat the crumbs which fall from the master's table." And Jesus says, "Great is your faith. Let it be to you as you desire." See, Jesus is silent because he's drawing her out. He's not discriminating against her. He is initiating perseverance. He is simply wanting to demonstrate something, that in spite of apparent silence, in spite of apparent discrimination, in spite of apparent rejection, this woman has great faith. And Jesus says to her, "O woman, great is your faith. Be it to you as you desire." Jesus finds faith in an unlikely place. His hopeful words lifted her spirits. His hopeful words encouraged her heart. His hopeful words bring joy to her soul. Jesus had one desire, drawing out her faith, encouraging that faith, taking the little bit of faith she had and stimulating that faith. We find Jesus as well with words of encouragement to a Roman centurion. You find it in Matthew chapter 8. Jesus' words were gracious words. Jesus' words always tried to bring out

0: the best in other people. And in circumstances where he could have criticized and condemned, he certainly did that to the Pharisees. He certainly did that to those that thought they were religious but were condemning other people. We look at here in Matthew chapter 8, verse 5. Matthew 8, looking there at verse 5. Here is a centurion that comes to Jesus. Now, who were the centurions? Well, obviously, the centurions commanded at least 100 soldiers. They could be appointed by the Roman Senate. So some centurions were appointed by Roman Senate for their exploits. But some came up through the ranks of the Roman army. They were especially known for their courage and bravery. Some historians say that the Roman centurions would be the first over the wall of the castle of the enemy. Some of them would be the first to break through the enemy's defenses. They were hardened in battle, unlikely to respond to the gospel. They knew the horrors of war. They knew the brutality of battle. But this man's servant was dying. He was desperate. The Holy Spirit had been working on his mind. You see, we can't always see the working of the Holy Spirit on another person. We don't know what's going on in their heart or their mind. And let's look what happens in Jesus' words to this Roman centurion, Matthew chapter 8. We read the story starting with verse 5. He comes down. He pleads with Jesus. He said, "Lord, my servant is lying dead near death. He's paralyzed. He's dreadfully tormented." Jesus says, "I'll come and heal him." The centurion says, "Look, I'm not worthy. You enter under my roof." He's very humble. "But speak the word." He said, "I'm a man under authority. I command forces." But look at what takes place. When Jesus heard it, he marveled. Pause there for a moment. What causes divinity to marvel? What causes divinity to marvel? The Roman centurion has a servant that's dying. He says to Jesus, "You don't even have to come to my house." He has such faith, divinity marvels. When you are facing trials in your life, when you're facing a difficulty and heartache and sorrow in your life, but you hang on by faith, divinity marvels. And then verse 8 and 9. And 10, verse 10 particularly, Matthew 8. When Jesus heard it, he marveled and said to those who followed, "Assuredly I say to you, I have not found such great faith, not even in Israel." What do you think this compliment to a Roman centurion who was brutal, who was hardened with battle, what do you think it did for him? Here is something extremely practical. Look for the good in others. Think about something you can compliment in them. Let your words be words of encouragement, not discouragement. I'm interested in this statement, third volume of the Testimonies, page 542. It says this: "You may think that what you do or say is of little consequence, when the most important results for good or evil are the consequence of our words and actions. The words and actions looked upon as so small and unimportant are links in the long chain of human events." So the words we speak to another, the words of encouragement you say to somebody at a fellowship meal, the words of hope that you say to somebody after church, that prayer you pray with them, that phone call you make, that email that you send, may be the very thing that encourages your heart. First lesson, principle number one, we learn from Jesus to speak gracious and kind words. Now here's the second principle. Positive words spoken to others bring health to the body and mind and spirit. In other words, as we speak positive words, it brings health to our own bodies, but it also builds up the immune system of others and brings health to their body, mind, and spirit. That's biblical and it's also scientific. Proverbs chapter 16, verse 24. Proverbs 16, verse 24. Positive words bring health to the body, to the mind, and the spirit. Psalms, Proverbs 16, verse 24. Here, the wisest man that ever lived writes, pleasant words. What kind of words, everybody? Oh, I want to speak pleasant words, don't you? Pleasant words are like honeycomb. Sweetness to the soul. That means they buoy up the spirit. They give you a sweet spirit. And health to the bones. Positive words uttered in a kind spirit build our immune system. They boost our health. Impatient words, angry words, unkind words, or critical words break down our immune system and negatively impact our health. Now, there's a book called Words Can Change Your Brain. This book is by two physicians, Dr. Andrew Newberg, who's a neuroscientist at Jefferson University, and Mark Robert Waldman, a communications expert. This is what they say. They say a single word has the power to influence the expression of genes that regulate physical and emotional stress. Words can change your brain. A single word spoken to a teenager who's struggling. A single word of hope spoken to your child. A word of encouragement spoken to your wife. A word of encouragement spoken to your husband. A word of encouragement spoken to somebody after church. That word of encouragement has the power to change the brain. Now look, the book goes on. It says this. It talks about exercising positive thoughts that can change our reality. And listen to this scientific statement. By beholding a positive and optimistic word in your mind, you stimulate frontal lobe brain activity. This area includes specific language centers that connect directly to the motor cortex and are responsible for moving you into action. As our research, these physicians say, has shown, the longer you concentrate on positive words, the more you begin to affect other areas of the brain. In other words, when somebody speaks a positive word to you, it lodges in the brain center. And as it lodges in the brain center, it stimulates you to action. So, speak positive words. You bring health to the emotions. You bring health to the spirit. You bring health to the body. You build up the immune system. Principle number three in our discussion of the positive words of Christ. Negative words spoken to others about an individual separate the best of friends. So you speak negative words to other people, and what does it do? It separates the best of friends. Where do you find that? Proverbs 16. Proverbs 16. You know, I've been in pastoring and ministry for 57 years, going on 58 years. And here's one thing I've noticed. If you have people in your church that are speaking negative words about other people, there's nothing that divides a church more than criticism. We want to uplift people, not knock them down. Proverbs 16, verse 27, 28. An ungodly man. Now, what kind of person is this? What kind of person is this, everybody? And what's this ungodly person doing? Oh, man, an ungodly person digs up evil. And it is on his lips like a burning fire. A perverse man sows strife, and a whisperer separates the best of friends. I don't want to be an ungodly person, do you? I don't want to be digging up evil. I don't want to be on my lips like a burning fire. I don't want to be like the perverse man that sows strife. And I certainly don't want to be like the whisperer. Psst, psst, psst, psst, psst. Have you heard about what Jane said? Psst, psst. Have you heard about what Harry did? What does the whisperer do? What does he do? What does she do? Separates who? The best of friends.
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1: This is an amazing statement written in the Review and Herald magazine, November 24, 1904. Unchristlike speech lies at the foundation of 9/10 of all the difficulties that exist in the church. What's 9/10? What's percentage is 9/10? 90%. You can get rid of 90% of all the problems if you've only spoke kind, loving, gentle words to other people. Unchristlike speech lies at the foundation of 9/10 of the difficulties that exist in the church. Satan's agents are industriously trying to get professed Christians to speak unadvisedly. Who is it? Who is it that gets people to speak unadvisedly about other people? Who does that? Who does it? Satan's agents. When they succeed, Satan exalts. I don't want Satan exalting, do you? Because God's followers have hurt their influences. Now, let's suppose you go to the doctor. Yeah, how many of you have ever been to a doctor and have one of these stethoscopes around their neck? Well, they have those stethoscopes. What are they doing with those stethoscopes? They're listening to your heart. Now, let's suppose your doctor has this funny look upon their face and they say, oh, you have a heart murmur. Heart murmur. Heart murmurs, murmurs indicate heart trouble, right? Well, you know what? In the spiritual life, it's true too. Murmurs indicate heart trouble. If you're murmuring about other people, you have spiritual heart trouble.

0: Hi, this is Johnny Erickson Tata of Johnny and Friends. 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

0: With SRN News, I'm Bob Agnew in Washington. President Trump says the deal that he struck with Iran is far better than the one that was achieved by former President Barack Obama, telling reporters today at the G7 summit in France.
1: The Obama deal was one of the dumbest deals I've ever seen. It was a road to a nuclear weapon. My deal is a wall to a nuclear. You're not going to have it. It's a wall to a nuclear weapon.
0: The president telling reporters the agreement is, quote, a memorandum of understanding, and if I don't like it, we'll go back to shooting at them, dropping bombs on their head. Meanwhile, the president weighing in on his victory so far, looking toward the midterm elections.
2: President Trump taking to his Truth Social page to weigh in on candidates that he personally endorsed in the primaries and runoff races in Alabama, Oklahoma, and Georgia. Trump congratulating Rick Jackson, who he says very successfully campaigned on being Trump and won. Trump writing, he will be your next governor of Georgia. Can't wait.
0: That is correspondent Laura Winters reporting. Correspondent Charles J. Ledesma reports G7 leaders are now discussing the contentious future of artificial intelligence.
3: President Donald Trump and other national leaders are closing the formal G7 talks with sessions on the future of artificial intelligence and economic expansion. Several leading AI companies, including OpenAI, Google DeepMind, and Anthropic, are attending the sessions on AI and economic growth. The G7 leaders spent the bulk of the meetings on Tuesday discussing the war between Russia and Ukraine and a tentative deal to end the Iran war. Trump did not reveal details of the agreement on the latter, expected to be signed by the U.S. and Iran on Friday in Switzerland. I'm Charles Ledesma.
0: At this hour on Wall Street, the Dow is doing well. It's up 179 points at this hour. The high-tech NASDAQ up by 101. This is SRN News.
4: Sometimes tools that aren't used lay around and get rusty. Tools used on a regular basis often stay in better condition than those that aren't used. A little grease and oil don't seem to matter too much. In fact, a little grease and oil keep things from getting rusty. Did you know that God wants to use people as His tools for the accomplishment of His purposes on this earth? God in His great wisdom has given people special abilities which are to be used as assets in the purposes of God. There are some people that have the ability to sing or play musical instruments. Others have the gift of communicating effectively to large groups of people. Others like to talk with people one-on-one. Some understand animals. Some are excellent farmers. There are good teachers. They just seem to know how to explain things. Yet others work quietly behind the scenes. Are you a useful tool in the hand of God, bringing peace and joy to other people? Are you covered with the oil of the Holy Spirit, making you effective for God? Or are you just laying around getting rusty? This is Rod Bieber with Seed Time and Harvest.
0: The Supreme Court has turned a thumbs down to hearing a free speech case. Michael Harrington has details.
5: The justices have turned back without comment the appeal of a pro-life high school student group that was not allowed to distribute flyers critical of Planned Parenthood. In fact, the club was allowed to hand out the flyers to other students, but was not allowed to post them on the walls of the school. Lower courts ruled that by putting the flyers up in the hallways, the club would have been engaged in, quote, government speech. Michael Harrington reporting.
0: Some of the overlooked casualties of Russia's invasion of Ukraine are the nation's historic church buildings. Russia's latest bombardment of Ukraine's biggest cities has set ablaze part of an Eastern Orthodox landmark. Church and cultural officials say the Dormistan Cathedral inside an historic monastery in Kiev was damaged this week by Russian bombs. The complex had been built between the 11th and 19th centuries and is a UNESCO World Heritage Site. This is SRN News. Here's Rich Thomason now with a look at the midday Wall Street Business Report.
6: Though it has yet to be signed and the details are being kept under wraps, the U.S.-Iran deal is already having an impact on oil prices. They're falling. Brent crude is trading below $80 per barrel on optimism that Iran will quickly open the Strait of Hormuz, the U.S.-Iran agreement to be formally signed Friday in Geneva. Ever since Kevin Warsh was nominated by President Trump in January to lead the Federal Reserve, one question has lingered. Will he seek to raise interest rates to tame inflation or cut them, as the president has long demanded? Today, Warsh may provide the first hints of an answer when he oversees his first Fed policy meeting as chairman. Micron rose 3.5% overnight after losing more than 6% yesterday. Intel jumped 3.1%, taking back some of its 8.5% drop the day before. For the Wall Street Business Report, I'm Rich Thomason.
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1: Who was Jesus? Nothing describes it better than John chapter 1, verse 14. So the Word became flesh and dwelt among us. He was full of unfailing love and faithfulness. And we have seen His glory, the glory of the only Son of the Father. John chapter 1, verse 14.
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1: When he saw their faith, he said to him, "Man, your sins are forgiven you." Jesus, Luke 5:20. Hi, it's Nathan, and this is day 17 of 30 days on the Mount of Blessing, part 3, and other sayings of Jesus. The darkness of past failure may weigh on your heart like a sleeping elephant. It may literally be sucking your life away, like a massive black hole pulling you into liquid darkness. Guilt may be hunting you down like a savage pack of hungry wolves. Every time you see yourself in the mirror, 1,000 haunting voices may be rehearsing your crime or crimes. Sleep may be a fleeting fantasy. But this does not need to be the rest of your story at all. Whatever the inky black secret of your soul, look into those gentle eyes bending over you. See that gentle smile. Feel that kind hand. Hear those life-giving words. "My child, your sins are forgiven." Hear them again and again. Let them wash the darkness and guilt and fear from your soul. Let them bring new life, a new beginning. Yes, there may be steps you need to take to make amends, but you will not take those steps alone. And you will take them with a heart set free. He has forgiven you, period.
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3: Sammy had a dream house on the Gulf of Mexico, totally paid off, ready for his retirement, and in about 30 to 60 seconds, it was totally destroyed. Needless to say, our discipleship meeting was full of pain. Nobody can afford hurricane insurance, so I'm just wiped out. Well, I felt terrible, and what an encouragement Sammy became when he said, "But you know, Phil, nothing can destroy my treasure." And then he quoted our verse we were learning, Matthew 6:19. "Do not lay up for yourselves treasure upon earth, where moth and rust destroy, and where thieves break in and steal. But lay up for yourselves treasures in heaven, where neither moth nor rust destroys, and where thieves do not break in or steal." Oh, friend, what peace can be found through total reliance on Christ, our treasure in heaven.
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6: George Touré, his wife Teresa, and their daughter Georgiana live in the country of Mali, serving the Malinke people, an unreached people group that is spread out over much of West Africa. The Tourés reach out to them through one-on-one Bible study, through audio Bible stories broadcast over the local radio station, through medical evangelism, and by teaching vocational skills such as tie-dyeing and soap-making. This missionary family first connects with God, and then they connect with the people. We call this story Brother John and His Wife.
7: In Matthew chapter 22, verses 37 to 40, the Bible says, "And he said to him, 'You shall love the Lord your God with all your heart, and with all your soul, and with all your mind. This is the great and famous commandment. The second is like it: you shall love your neighbor as you love yourself.' On these two commandments depend the whole law and the prophets." This is what Jesus said to his disciples, and this is how we have been reaching out to the Malinke people: by loving the Lord our God with all our hearts, with all our soul, and with all our mind. We pray 3 times a day, and at the beginning of every new month, we fast for 3 days so that God can direct us how to work among the Malinke people, how to connect with the Malinke people. I want to talk to you about a man that is called John. I first met John in a studio, and I was preparing for an evangelistic campaign. I wanted him to advertise my campaign in the government radio station. That day, we talked about a lot of topics, from religion to economic and social problems, and I promised to be in touch. As I deepen my relationship with John, I get to know him more. He is a teacher by profession. Since he finished his studies in a teacher's training college, he is still out of employment. He had attempted so many times to enroll in government service, but all efforts had failed. He had only worked in private schools until now. At the same time, I was looking for a teacher to help children whose parents are Adventists. I came across John again. We bargained the cost of teaching the children that are attending our worship service, and we came to a common understanding. John had been with us for over 2 years, not knowing he was observing me. In Romans chapter 14, verse 7, it says, "None of us liveth to himself. By my unconscious influence, others may be encouraged and strengthened, or they may be discouraged and repelled from Christ and the truth." During this time, I have never opened the Bible with John, but secretly praying for him. As I asked God for laborers in his vineyard, he said, "I have given you 2 laborers." It never crosses my mind. I was not looking at John because he is a Muslim, but looking at someone else that was a Christian by then. Until God rebuked me not to ask for laborers until I used what he had given me. John is a Muslim and came from a polygamous family, where abuse, jealousy, and neglect of women and children is common. John had had an accident. He fell from a tree and broke his arm. I went to his village to visit and to see how he's doing. I share his pain, comfort him, and asked if I could pray for him. He said, "Yes, please pray for me." I asked if he believed that Jesus will heal him. Reluctantly, he said, "Yes, I believe," and I prayed for him. For 2 months, he was going through the healing process. Even though he was not teaching the children because of the accident, I continued to give him his salary. One day he came to me and he said, "The world is full of marvelous things, but only faith can allow us to share these things." He went on to say, for the past years, what he had learned from me. As I listened to him, he said, "Despite our differences in religion, I have never stopped loving him in good times and in bad times." He was born and bred in a Muslim family. He grew up in an area where Christianity is unwelcome, but he is not a Muslim. I was shocked to hear that his father had 2 wives, and the challenges in a polygamous home had made him a victim. He lives in an environment that lives in solidarity, but pity, rights of women, protection, and education for children are not considered. A religion where words dominate action, where prayer is the only foundation of Islam, cannot save. His father had made him not to love Islam. But in Christianity, he had seen the opposite. Only one question came into his mind: why Islam opposes Christianity? His answer to such a question is, Muslims oppose Christians because of their good faith, a spirit of sharing, love, forgiveness, compassion, and empathy is what he had seen in Christianity. He said, "I'm coming from a Muslim background. But from what I've experienced for the past 2 years, the old world should embrace Christianity. In Christianity, action speaks more than words. As James said, what good it is for people to say they have faith if their actions do not prove it? Can that faith save them? A professor once said, the life we live is the gospel we preach. Please pray for John as he is desperately seeking the truth. To fast forward, sometimes last year, John came to me and he said he wanted to be baptized. We went to a Bible study for a whole year and he got baptized. Then there, the problem begins. His family forsake him, started intimidating him. Friends started insulting and mocking him that he has become a Christian, is an outcast, is no longer welcome in the family and is not welcome in the society. Many a times he will come crying and saying that, oh, because I've encouraged him and pray with him and tell him to be firm, he is on the right track. God will see him too. His wife came to him, and at any time the wife will visit the market, people will begin to talk about her husband. Oh, your husband has become a Christian. Are you going to become a Christian too? And the wife was saying, my husband is a Christian. And he became Christian because he sees that in Christianity there is love. In Christianity there is hope. In Christianity there is truth and righteousness. And what they will ask is, are you going to be a Christian too? And she will tell them, if God wants him to become a Christian, if that is the will of God for her to become a Christian, then she has no problem with it. So until she begins to ask so many questions about Christians, why is it that Christians pray on Sabbath? Why is it that Christians eat unclean food and they drink wine? And so courageously, my wife Teresa went through with her through the Bible. They did a lot of Bible studies, trying to show to her that the Bible forbid eating unclean food and also alcohol. And she was like, but why is it that other Christians are doing it? And my wife said to her, yes, others are doing it, but we are not doing it. We go strictly by the Bible, and we also have what we call health ministry in our church. So that is what we're following, and we are serving the Adventist. She was impressed. And another time she was attacked in the market, and they begin to accuse her that they will become drunkard, they will begin to eat unclean food. And she told them, no, the people that I am with, they don't eat unclean food. And she said, you know what? They are even better than us. We can eat the fish that is unclean, but they don't eat it at all. And so she began to mingle with the women. They came around her. They started encouraging her, taking care of her, of her home, making her to feel like she's accepted among them. And so the lady said she wanted to be baptized. She went to Bible studies. And as I speak to you, she is the champion in the church, asking so many questions. And she can capture very fast the Bible stories that we teach them. And herself and the husband, they will be going to another town wherein they will begin to lead a new group to Christ Jesus.

0: Who are we that we should be called the beloved of God? Who are we that God's Son should die in our place? Yet God made us fearfully, wonderfully. Shouldn't others hear this good news today? 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That's afmonline.org.
1: Let us please pray for this brother John and his wife so that God will take control of them and will use them for his kingdom. Dear Lord, we say thank you for brother John and his wife. Thank you for calling them into the sheepfold. Father, we pray for so many others that are listening on to this audio. The Lord, your word will penetrate into their hearts, that many will come to know you, that many will believe and will accept you as Lord and Savior. Whatever thing is a hindrance for them, O God, not to receive your word, Father, may you cast that thing away and open their hearts to your word, so that your word will have roots into them. Many will receive and accept you as Lord and Savior. Let your holy name be praised. In Jesus' name we pray. Amen.
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4: This is Pastor Dave with another Step to Christ. When Jacob deceived Esau and fled from home, he was weighed down with a sense of guilt. Lonely and outcast and separated from all that he held dear, there was one thought that pressed upon his soul. He was fearful that his sin had cut him off from God and that heaven had forsaken him. In sadness, he laid down to rest on the bare earth. Around him only the lonely hills and above the heavens bright with stars. As he slept, a strange light broke upon his vision, and from the ground on which he lay, vast shadowy stairs seemed to lead upward to the very gates of heaven, and upon them angels of God were passing up and down. 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

was Jesus? Nothing describes it better than John chapter 1, verse 14. So the Word became flesh and dwelt among us. He was full of unfailing love and faithfulness. And we have seen His glory, the glory of the only Son of the Father. John chapter 1, verse 14.

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1: 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I'm your host, Brian Perez, and we're going to be in the studio for 2 hours today. 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And here to help you today, we've got licensed professional clinical counselor Becky Brown, who is also the president of New Life Ministries. And in the studio with me is clinical psychologist and author, Dr. Alice Benton. She just released her second book. It's called 100 Days of Biblical Family Engagement, and it's a devotional that's written to make a brief Bible discussion of it accessible and relevant for today's busy screen-distracted families. Are there screen-distracted families out there,
2: I think,
1: Alice?
2: We all are.
1: Yes.
2: My top concerns as a mother, I have three children, are will my children choose Jesus as adults? And will they struggle with addiction? And of course, screen addiction is probably the most vulnerable addiction to which our children are most vulnerable. So I've deeply researched, what can I do about those two top concerns as a mom? Well, I can clean up my act, which is lifetime work, lying, historically smoking, drinking. If I expect my children to live a sober life, am I doing my best to live a sober life? And I can model and teach them self-control. But self-control is tricky because it has to be internalized by other people. And so as I looked into what works to increase self-control in children, well, it's a fruit of the Holy Spirit. So how do we access fruits of the Holy Spirit? In part, we can do it through reading the Word of God. And I wanted to make that accessible and quick, because every time I had previously tried to read the Bible, I would get stuck in the list of begats, or I would get stuck in the temple measurements and think, what does this have to do with my life? And how can I make this interesting to my children? But research on families who have a touch with Scripture four times per week, and it can be a very brief touch, the divorce rate drops significantly. And it's at 50% for Christians and non-Christians alike. And that touch with Scripture lowers the likelihood of addictive behavior of all sorts. So I wrote this book for my children, and I found that it worked. Even though we squabble in our family, we have short attention spans, I bring the book to the meal table, and it's just one little verse, three questions, and a prayer each day. And it gets us into rich and deep discussion. It actually has redeemed the family meal table, because we go from our squabbling tense normal selves to discussing God's word. One of the most powerful ways this can happen is if a father is willing to participate or lead that discussion. Mm-hmm. Research shows that families that have a meal together just a couple times per week, a screen-free meal in which the father is engaging the children in conversation, that rate of addiction drops significantly. This book, you can order it off of Amazon. If you order it now, it will be available for Father's Day. What better gift than to put this into the hands of fathers to equip them to lead their family in spiritual discussions? But moms, even if we're the ones that lead, it is still incredibly powerful for our children.
1: That's great. Becky?
3: You know what? I Alice asked me to endorse it, and I happily did that after reading it, because it is simple. And it is direct, and it is a way for families to connect on the Word of God, which is a very rare thing right now. And so, you know, what a great tool to be part of the family time together, whether it's dinner, whether it's a separate time where we're sitting around and, you know, gathering around God's Word. What a gift. Thank you, Alice.
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2: There are several ways that you can send in your question here to New Life Live. 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So however you contact us, we sure do appreciate it. We love hearing from you guys, and we try to help as best as we can. And here is one of those questions that was submitted online. And this one is, hold on, I've got so much paperwork here in front of me. I'm trying to get a little more organized. So is there a chapter in your book, Alice, about being organized?
3: Day 52 is for you, Brian.
2: Day 52. Oh, man. I am going to bookmark that page. Go right to it. I'm not going to start on day one. I'll start on day 52. So here's a question that was submitted online from Alessandra. She asks, how do I navigate heavy emotions while struggling with infertility? Alessandra says, I called in a few times. My husband had an affair. Then I acted out sexually during our separation, confessed, did, and am doing a lot of inner work, and I'm scheduled to see a New Life counselor next week. My husband and I have a deeper connection than we ever had and have experienced tremendous healing. We've been hoping to start a family, and I've been struggling with infertility for 2 years. I'm angry, bitter, and very sad. I find myself weeping to God a lot. How do I navigate such heavy emotions? The lie I've believed about myself is, there's something wrong with me. And I would love some guidance on how to work through that when that lie pops up in my fertility struggles. Becky, what would you say to Alessandra?
0: Well, my heart goes out to you, Alessandra, because I hear this from so many women who you're ready to make a family, and for some reason, the body's not responding. And there's a zillion reasons why that happens. And then it kind of leads into, well, what can I do? Like, is there a way for me to correct this? Is there some sort of thing that I need to address medically? But first of all, I also want to say, great job for you guys doing the work to heal and move closer together. That's a place of hope. So what do we do in this place? Well, we grieve. We connect with other women. We do all of the medical testing and research that we can to find out what is actually going on, because sometimes it is something that can be addressed medically, but other times not knowing adds to the frustration. There is an online community, Hannah's Prayer. I don't remember exactly what the website is, but I know that it has helped so many women, because this is not an unusual thing for lots of different reasons. But you are not alone, Alessandra. And I think the bitterness and the frustration that's coming up needs to be addressed, because you don't want to go down into a spiral and move into a place where this is hopeless. We want to get you the help that you need. And I'm glad you're going to see a counselor, because that'll be a great way for you to move forward.
2: What was the name of that group again, Becky?
0: It's called Hannah's Prayer. And I tell so many women about this, because there is nothing like that community that says me too. Mm-hmm. You know, not trying to fix each other, but it's also just, that concept of, I'm not alone. I am seen. I can hear what other people have struggled with, or even ideas about, who to go to as far as, medical interventions. What does God say about medical interventions? Because I've even had that question.

0: question before, does God approve of IVF and the different things like that? So there's a lot of stuff that women will struggle with, but you're not alone. And I also want you to pay attention to the effect it has on you as a couple, because even though you have just started with this journey of dealing with infertility, you and your husband both need to be tracking together, because he's going to have some of these same feelings that he's going to have to deal with as well.
1: Alice.
2: Alessandra, one of the questions that I want to ask God after I die is, why did you not give babies to the women that so badly wanted them and would have given them a great home, loving you, modeling that? And why did you give babies to people that don't even seem to care, that don't take care of their children? Why, Lord? And Alessandra, I've worked with women who have a similar journey to you, and they share that very pain with me. And so often when they see another parent pregnant again, or they hear stories of child abuse, neglect, and abandonment, they think, God, I'm here. I'm ready. Why not me? And so your ability to say, I'm angry, I'm bitter, and I'm sad, is already such an important part of your healing. And if I were in a session with you, rather than helping you move past those feelings, I would ask you to learn how to feel and deal. And that means sit with those feelings with therapeutic guidance. I'd ask you to identify where you feel them in your body. Most people feel anger in their throat, in their chest. And then I would have you think back to other ways God and people around you have disappointed you, because there's always a connection to historical feelings when something is so strong and overwhelming in the present day. And those emotions, they are righteous emotions. And that's why I don't want you to move past them too quickly. And they lead us to a need, which I would want you to identify. Certainly, you just need God to answer your prayer and give you a child. But in the meantime, you need something else, which is probably comfort and understanding. And well-meaning people might try to get you to think positively too quickly. But this kind of ongoing pain needs someone to sit with you in the darkness and the disappointment of not being able to have a child. And so I want you to try to figure that need out with this new life therapist that you will be seeing soon. Figure out with that person what kind of comfort really gives you that sense of being understood and loved without people trying to fix you. Lastly, I'd ask you to look for a way in your community to love on children, because you already have the gift. You have the heart for them. You're willing to take on the sacrifice that is parenting. And so until God gives you your own child, would you look for ways to love children well around you? Because there are a lot of lonely kids out there whose parents don't know how to have the kind of heart that you do.
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1: Of course.
3: This is my first time. I've been listening to New Life, my gosh, since like the early 2000s. So long, long time listener. So my situation is, I'm almost 70 years old. My husband had a stroke 3 years ago, and we still have a mortgage on our home. He's collecting disability, but I need to work full time. The company I was with basically terminated my position last Wednesday. I've been with them 9 years. I didn't see it coming. They basically demoted one of the sales reps, had me train them up, and then basically tossed me to the side. I know it was budgetary in nature. I get that. But I feel totally rejected. And all the effort, and I'm a baby boomer. I have a strong work ethic, and I cared about the company. And I just feel totally lost. And it's been a week now, and I'm just overwhelmed with grief and disappointment. I'm sorry.
0: It's okay, Karen.

0: Yeah, it's hard. It is a grieving process on so many levels. Your husband's health, the job that you poured so much of your life into, and it sounds like you were let go without really any warning. What did they say to you, Karen? Go ahead.
1: Yeah, none. I mean, basically, back in late March, the company's not doing well. It's a direct mail marketing company. They had layoffs at the end of March. In fact, the gal that was working with me that I oversaw, they let her go. And I thought at that point, well, are they going to keep the old lady? Or are they going to, you know, keep the younger one? Well, they let her go. And I went for like a month and a half of that because the job does require two people. In any event, they demoted one of the sales reps in early May, and they gave him to me, and they had me train him up, which I did to a degree. And he wasn't totally ready yet, but the bottom line is, last Wednesday, I'm called into a meeting with HR and the gal that's the sales director, and she said, I hate to do this, or she didn't say that. She said, for budgetary reasons, we're going to be eliminating your position. There's no severance, nothing, just you're gone. And I was just totally blindsided. And right now, we had 9 reps at one point, sales reps. And we were actually down to 4. And 3 of the 4 actually reached out to me, and they were like, are you kidding? So it was a situation where, and I really, I'm very, you know, quality-oriented, ethical. I love the people I work with. I love what I did. And I understand I shouldn't take it personally, and people say, you know, God has a better situation. And I understand, like, 3 years ago, that's when my husband had the stroke. That was critical, and that was the situation where I didn't know if he was going to survive. And I look back at that time, and God got me through it. I mean, God brought so many angels and good people into my life, and I prayed. And he answered my prayers. He's, you know, my husband's alive.
2: Yep.
0: Right. And Karen, here's the thing. There is a time for weeping. There is a time for rejoicing. That's what, you know, the writer in Ecclesiastes tells us. And right now, the time for you is to weep, is to feel the grief and the loss, and not alone. I would encourage you, if you don't already have, you know, whether it's a really good friend that can just hear you, it's important for you to express all of the story. Because it's this balance that you're showing right now. It's like, I understand, but it hurts really bad. I get that God's going to help me, but right now it hurts. And that back and forth is just part of that grieving process where you have to express that. And I also would encourage you to talk with somebody who can help you make whatever the next decision is, because at your time of life, it won't be the same as starting from square one again. And you don't want to jump into something that is not going to be fulfilling, but also, you know, you're a quality worker. You've said that yourself, and it's really disappointing. And there's so many people that understand that loss, but it's very important for you to have the support during this time.
2: Alice.
3: Karen, have you felt any passing moments of strong dislike or even brief hate towards these people that betrayed you after the 9 years of great work you gave to them?
1: No, because I feel there was a change in management within the last 6 months. And the gal that was in charge, she's not a warm and fuzzy person, and I didn't feel that connection with her. I guess I should have strived to make it more of a connection, but I just came in and did my job every day, and I knew and I felt that what I was doing was to the best of my ability, meaning that if I had clients that were interested in doing direct mail campaigns, I would get them over to the sales rep if they were interested. I was never pushy. I was just work with the clients, and I work with people all over the country, businesses, and I enjoyed it.
3: So Karen, your conscience is pretty clear about the kind of work quality you gave. And in fact, you don't harbor resentment or hate towards the people that did this to you, even though it sounds awfully unfair to me. Do you find that you're withdrawing from people? Are you keeping your story to yourself? Is it hard to find places to be able to talk about what you went through?
1: Yeah. It's too fresh.
3: It's so bad. It's a raw wound.
2: Yeah.
1: Yeah.
3: When we come back,

0: have some advice and encouragement to give you about that.
1: Yeah, and if Karen, stay on hold. We'll continue our conversation with you when we come back here on New Life Live. Pray for Karen and anybody who's in that kind of situation, unemployment and, you know, looking for, having to look for new work and everything. And in Karen's case, trying to support her husband. And so please keep them in prayer. We know that you guys will, because you're the New Life listening audience and viewing audience. 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
1: All right, we're back with Karen in Tampa, Florida, and Alice, you were going to mention some advice that you had for her.
0: Karen, as you said, it's too fresh to talk with people about it. My son the other day, my 8-year-old, got a sliver, and it hurt so badly. He's not a crier. He's kind of past that stage. He was crying, and he wanted my help, but he said, but don't touch it. Don't touch it. It was too fresh. And he knew it would cause him more pain for me to touch it and extract it. And so he can sit with the sliver in him, but we know there's risk of infection, and then the problem will get even worse. You can wait to start sharing your grief with other people because it's too fresh. But you know, grief accumulates inside if we don't talk about it with people that we can trust. So the choice is yours. Something that can help move forward into that choice is to have a safe enough environment to do it in. For instance, my son feels safer with his dad taking out the sliver than his mom, because his dad's better at it. So he'd prefer dad to do it. So you may not be able to talk with your husband or your girlfriends because it's too messy right now. But letting us connect you with a counselor who's trained to take the sliver out in the most effective, painless way possible, that could be your answer.
1: Yeah. Karen, thank you so much for calling in today to New Life Live. 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And then Alice, you're going to be doing a webinar next month. I think we'll send her a registration for that webinar.
0: Tell us about that. Well, we'll be talking about all the different forms, or many of the different forms of grief, because it includes so much more than just the obvious loss of a loved one. To lose your husband's health through the stroke, and then to lose your work after all those years, you've lost your stability. So, of course, there's grief in that, but it's not a grief that's talked about as often. And so we'll be walking you through, Karen, we hope you'll come to it. We'll be walking you through how to manage that kind of grief.
1: That's happening on Thursday evening, July 16th. It's called Grief, Hope and Healing After Loss. 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No, you can't do that yet. 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
0: That's right.
1: 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And another reason people grieve, particularly ladies, is when they're marriage doesn't turn out the way they hoped it would because of betrayal. And we've

0: talked about for years about the Restore intensive that we have, and that happens a couple of times a year. But we've got something new coming up in August, and Becky, tell us about it. It's an online event, a virtual gathering. It's called Rescue, Your First Step Toward Healing, with our friend Laura Manjan McDonald. Tell us about it, Becky.
1: Well, we know that so many women are affected by betrayal, and yet they suffer in silence. And so we wanted to create a first step for women who have not yet begun the healing process. Maybe are kind of curious about, you know, what does this have to do with me? After all, he's the one that did it, and why do I have to do anything? And we wanted to create it so that you would at least get, at the very least, get an opening to what you can do to heal yourself. Whether or not the marriage is healed or the relationship is healed, it's so important for women to take care of themselves. And I want to encourage you, it's a great next step for you. We talked to a woman the other day on the show. She had experienced betrayal, I think 3 years ago, had never sought help. And we don't want that for you. We want you to know that there is help and there's a way forward. And so you can go to newlife.com/rescue.
0: Why do women feel like they can't say anything? Like, I mean, not that I would say most women do, but like the woman that Becky's talking about that for 3 years said nothing to nobody.
2: I think it's a taboo topic, even though it is such a sadly common occurrence. And there's shame and embarrassment wrapped up in it. And I think most women wonder, what did I do wrong for my husband to be unfaithful? And so it can feel like revealing, I'm inadequate, and that's why my husband went out on me, even though we know that is not the case. But that's how many women feel. And so instead, they keep it to themselves.
0: Mm-hmm. So that virtual event is called Rescue, Your First Step Toward Healing. It's happening on Saturday, August 4th. It goes from 10 to 2 Central Time. It's led by Laura Manjan McDonald. It was created for women who have never taken the first step toward their own healing after betrayal. It'll help you find your footing again. And if you're hearing this and you feel that nudge that you need to sign up, yeah, pay attention to that nudge. You should sign up for this at newlife.com/rescue. That is how you can find out more information about this virtual gathering on August 4th. And the other webinar that I was talking about is happening tomorrow evening. It's led by JJ West. It's called, it's about your identity in Christ. And Alice, what you just said right now reminded me mm-hmm. of that, because women who have been through betrayal and they start thinking, well, it's my fault, what did I do? Or if I would have done things differently, that's not your identity. 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We can help you with that with this Identity in Christ webinar. 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It's $25 for 90 minutes of this webinar with JJ West, and Becky Brown will be there too, and it includes 30 minutes of Q&A. 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
4: Our world is facing a global mental health crisis. Over 200 million people across this planet suffer from internet and social media addiction. More than half of all students have said social media made them feel less confident about themselves. 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Over 90% of parents think social media is having a negative impact on their children's mental health. In fact, the Surgeon General suggests adding a warning label that states, social media can be toxic to the mental health of young people. 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
1: Far be it from me to give you inaccurate information, but alas, it has happened. 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It's because they both start with the letter F, first and fourth. That's what got me mixed up. But anyway, get all the details. NewLife.com/rescue. That is the correct website address. All right, let's go to the phones. Cheryl in Albany, New York, listening on WHAZ. 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
2: Hello.
1: Hi. How can we help you?
2: Well, I've been having issues with my daughter. She's 33 years old. She has a 10-year-old daughter. So that's my granddaughter. And, you know, she's, for the past 6 months, she's not allowed me to see my granddaughter because of apparently something I did, but I don't know what I did.
1: Mm.
2: And I've offered counseling, and she refuses. I've offered to sit down and talk to her. She refuses. I'm just at the end of my rope. I just don't know what to do. I just want my daughter and my granddaughter back in my life.
1: Alice?
3: Cheryl, this is a horrific situation, especially when you have no idea why it happened. And the good things you have attempted, which is what we advise to do, have been completely shut down. How long did you say it's been since you last were able to see your granddaughter?
2: It's probably been about 6 months.
3: Six months. Whew. And even though your daughter won't give you any information, can you tell us, was there any pattern of rupture or struggle with your daughter when she was growing up? Was it difficult to raise her?
2: Yeah, a little bit. I spoiled her. I mean, she was a spoiled kid, but I mean, I corrected her when she was wrong, and I, you know, but other than that, she wasn't too bad. When she got into her teens, that's when life changed.
3: How did life change?
2: She was molested by her biological father, and she has not gotten a proper counseling to take care of that. I got it for her mm-hmm. when she was young, but after she was an adult, she said she didn't need it anymore.
3: Mm-hmm.
1: Hmm.
3: And is her bio dad at all in your life still?
2: No.
3: Mm-hmm.
2: Absolutely not.
3: Did your daughter, and what a nightmare for all of you, that this man who was supposed to provide and protect did the opposite. Was law enforcement involved, and legally what came of that situation?
2: He was directed to stay away from her till she was 18. And then when the paperwork came out, it was mailed to my daughter that the order of protection to choose either to keep it because she was 18 or make it go away. Well, she decided to make it go away and reconnect with her father.
3: Oh. And even up until today, does she have relationship with him?
2: No, she's disconnected again.
3: And
2: she even had him around my granddaughter.
3: Oh. I'm sure you had some big feelings about that and enormous disagreement with her decision to do that.
2: Yes.
3: So what I'm trying to do by asking these questions is draw out what were the rocky things in life between the two of you. And you and your daughter suffered one of the worst nightmares possible, sexual abuse by a biological father. It may be that even though you handled the situation well, she has obviously disagreed with you about having contact with her bio dad. And so there may be some unresolved hurt and disagreement about the pain that she went through, even though you handled it well. And what we often see, Cheryl, is that the innocent parent gets the punishment that the guilty parent deserves.
2: She's always punished me, always, for everything, everything. It doesn't matter if when her failure in life, she blames me.
1: Hmm.
2: It's always my fault.
3: I know this does not, it's not very comforting to hear right now, but it's a truth that should be spoken. It's usually the safer parent that is the

0: the one that is punished. And that's not fair, and it doesn't make it right. But
1: why
0: that
1: is that?
0: Is often what happens. I think in part it's because your daughter knows that even though she lashes out at you, you will still be loyal, you'll still be there, you'll come back when she's ready to have you around again, because you've shown yourself to be consistent. And so the consistent parent gets the lash back from an upset, wounded, angry child. And so what I would advise you to do, because you have little to no power over what she's doing with your granddaughter, continue to do your work asking the question, what has my daughter complained about with me, to me, about me throughout our lifetime? Where's any little speck of truth in it? Because too much of it belongs to her dad. But of course, we're all imperfect moms. We're imperfect parents. So some complaints she has have a little truth to them. And I want you to look for that truth and work on yourself so that when she opens back up to you again, you're ready and you know some answers to the question, why did my daughter do this to me?
2: Okay, I am seeking counseling, so this helps.
3: Becky, what would you add?
4: I'm kind of curious, Cheryl, what happened before 6 months ago? You said that 6 months ago she pulled away from this relationship. So what was the event?
2: I don't know.
4: How did you know that? Well, how did you discover that she was pulling away from you? What happened?
2: Let me see. She was becoming more and more distant, you know. Normally she would come over and have dinner with us on Sundays, and she was refusing that. I would send her texts, we're having dinner, would you like to come over, bring the kid, bring my granddaughter, and bring your boyfriend, and we'll have dinner together. And she was just getting more and more, wouldn't reach out to me, wouldn't talk to me. And so I questioned her, and she sent me a long text stating when she was ready to talk to me, she would, but not until then, and not to reach out to anybody and question what she was doing and why she was doing it.
4: Mm. Well, that's the reason why I asked, because she put a line in the sand. Have you reached out to her after her saying that?
2: No, I'm afraid to. I'm afraid it's okay. Just going to make things worse.
4: No, yeah, I think that's fair, but I think 6 months is a good time to maybe check in. My suggestion would be a simple text of, you know, very small, hey, thinking about you, just checking in to make sure you're okay. And don't not like, how are you or anything like that, but just to show up somewhere. My concern is for, you know, I don't know exactly what, you know, was the thing that split it all up, but I want you to be able to stay present. And I'm glad you're working with a counselor. It's really tough because we talk about estrangement a lot with adult children, their kids, and it's so painful. But what I recommend many, many times to the parent is, yes, you listen to what they're saying as far as like, don't contact me. But I also think at 6 months, whether it's an email or a text, just to say, thinking about you, hope you're okay, period. Not call me, not let me know, anything like that. Because what happens is the breach gets so far apart that the person who's decided to estrange thinks, I can't go back. For whatever reason. And so you're just cracking the door open a little bit. Don't try to fix it though, Cheryl. Just you know, keep doing your work and you know, pray. I know that sounds like a simple thing, but it's a way to get the conversation open again.
3: Alice.
2: Yeah.
0: Cheryl, I try my best to be a good mom, and I hear that you have too, and you've done it through incredibly difficult circumstances. So my good qualities are more easily accessible to my mind than my poor qualities, and I have blind spots about what makes it difficult to be around me. And so in order to get past those blind spots, I have to ask other people that experience me, what is it like to be in my life? And what do I do to make it difficult for you to be close to me? That's a terrifying question to ask. And I've gotten some tough answers to it. My anxiety, my perfectionism, how strict I am, how rigid I am, all those things are very annoying about me. But if I'm willing to find out how am

0: by annoying people around me, then I have some power to be able to do something about it. So that's an area of exploration to prepare you for when your daughter's willing to reopen the relationship.
1: Right. She does that later. She doesn't do that, like Becky said, send her a text just to say...
0: Don't ask your daughter that question, but ask some people in your life that you trust and who love you.
1: Okay. Got it. All right. Cheryl, thanks for calling us today here on New Life Live. It is time for us to take a break, and we're running out of time this hour, but good news. We're going to be here for another hour, so keep those calls coming. If you're on hold right now, we'll get to you. We've got Kim and John and Lynn and so many other people that want to talk to Alice and Becky today. The number to call is 1-800-229-3000. If you're watching us on Facebook or YouTube, we've got the number there on the bottom of your screen, 1-800-229-3000.
2: 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Stephen Arterburn is the best-selling author of over 50 books, including the Every Man's Battle series, concerning men's moral integrity issues.
3: When you experience pain and loss because of something beyond your control, you may feel as if God is your enemy. But the anger and confusion that result don't have to separate you from God. You may never grasp why God allows such torment, but you can surrender to Him, trusting that a time is coming when you will understand His will for you. During his suffering, Job also experienced feelings of bitterness toward God, remarking, "God has blocked my way and plunged my path into darkness. He has stripped me of my honor. He has stripped me of my honor. He has destroyed my hope. My close friends abhor me. I have been reduced to skin and bones and have escaped death by the skin of my teeth." Despite Job's confusion and pain, however, he was able to conclude his near despair. With a statement of faith in God. He said, "But as for me, I know that my Redeemer lives, and that he will stand upon the earth at last. And after my body has decayed, yet in my body I will see God." Like Job, you must remember that God is on your side even when you don't understand your suffering, and you can surrender to Him in trust.
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1: 1-800-229-3000 is our number. I'm Brian Perez here with Dr. Alice Benton and Becky Brown. And Becky, we've got a $300,000 matching gift challenge going on right now. 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
1: 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Welcome to New Life Live, Lynn. Are you with us, Lynn? Hold on. I actually have to push that button, click that button. There we go. Hi, Lynn.
6: Okay.
1: What's going on? Yeah. How can we help you?
6: Well, I lost my son serious heart defect.

0: 18 and a half years ago. And then I lost my husband to a hemorrhaging stroke almost 11 years ago. And through the years, off and on, I have struggled knowing whether or not my son has eternal life. Mm. I am somewhat better now with that, but still struggling. I also deal with my extended family, my siblings, mother. I have four siblings. And, excuse me, my dryer's just beeping. Okay, it stopped. I have four siblings that absolutely do not support me. Oh. They do not visit. They do not call. Nothing. Except one brother, after I complained about them not calling, he did call me one time when he was at close to my house at the corner of my field. I guess he thought of me and called me then. Mm. But I have struggled, and I don't want to be bitter, and I want to forgive them. You know, and I struggle still with understanding whether or not my son is in heaven, although he claimed to be a Christian, and my husband was a pastor, and I don't worry about him, but I still worry somewhat about my son. He would have been 45. He died when he was 27. So, over the years, my mother would say things to me that over the last 50 years, maybe 51 years, I think, or more, she would say these things to me that were not true about me. And then eventually I let it go, and eventually I would confront her. And then she would deny it, she just denied it. And then she accused me for confronting her. Hmm. And then she would go tell to my siblings about me.
1: Boy.
0: She even admitted it. Lynn,
1: your family of origin has been very toxic and unsafe for you. And you, of course, still want relationship with them, but for a variety of reasons, they have been a hurtful family to be a part of. So you're plagued by disconnection from your family of origin, the way your mom treated you, but also these questions about your son. And as he did claim Christianity, tell us a little about him. What about him, his behavior, his actions made you question his salvation?
0: Well, I guess I didn't see in him what I saw in my husband completely, but he claimed Christ, you know, claimed to be a Christian when he was very young, 5 or 6. And then he kind of, I don't know, he just kind of had, you know, his heart, he knew he was terminal. His heart problem really bothered him. So he would get all enraged, you know, and I don't know. And, you know, but, over the years, and then at one point, when he was around 16, I think, he refused to go to church for a little while. But then he claimed to be a Christian, you know, and he did seem to change and everything. But he's still, you know, none of us are perfect, and he still struggled, of course, with his I don't know what you call it, attitude or you know, but he was dealing with a serious heart defect his whole life.
1: And certainly knowing that his life was going to be short, it angered him. And he struggled to deal with his relationship with God because of the suffering that he went through in his life. And tell me, Lynn, do you worry that God doesn't forgive you?
0: I do some because, you know, I'm trying to forgive my family. And I worry that I don't have a right relationship with God because it's so hard for me to forgive my family. I can't get my mind wrapped around somebody, a family, that would actually not only desert me, but treat me mean at times. Yes, treat me mean. Get my head wrapped around it. I've lost my son. I've lost my husband. And none of them have had this experience.
2: So, Lynn, we only have a couple minutes, and I just want to say a couple of things. You've been in a season of grief for years, literally years. And what happens in our brains, our bodies, when we are stuck in a season of grief, we feel like we're drowning, and that's what it feels like, doesn't it? You don't understand it. You

0: can't, you know, there's just all these worries. What I want for you is for you to find your life. I want you to step into who God created you to be in spite of what the family has done. I want you to grow in that healing, and you're not going to do that by yourself. I want you to be able to get into community, whether it is that you join us tomorrow night for our Identity in Christ webinar. That would be a great next step, Brian. We can gift her a registration. Sure. But it is a rebuilding and a healing so that when these questions of why and what happened and why can't it be better come up, it's not a matter of getting the answer to why as much as it is of what now, God? What do you want me to do with what I've experienced, and how do I find my hope again and find my life? I want that for you, Lynn.
1: Yeah. Oh, go ahead, Alice.
2: Lynn, our parents paint a picture for us of who God is. And so unhealthy, broken parents, unfortunately, paint a very broken picture of God. And I think that pain you experienced in your family of origin has formed your experience of God, that he is unforgiving, he's not trustworthy, he'll turn his back on you, he will not easily forgive you. And you worry about that for yourself and your son. And so part of that grief work that Becky is talking about, I want you to include processing what it was like growing up with those parents, and even now trying to have relationship with them, because by telling those stories and lamenting what you went through with your parents, that will help to heal your relationship with God.
1: Lynn, stay on hold. We'll send you a registration link for tomorrow's webinar, and anyone who wants to attend this Identity in Christ webinar, just text the word webinar to 28950, and we'll send you a registration link as well as a tip sheet on identity. And I think Lynn would also benefit from the Take Your Life Back online course that begins next month, don't you think, Becky?
0: Yes, absolutely. I think it's a great next step. We need community. We need a process so that we can keep moving forward. When we can identify where the pain is, that's step one, but then we've got to move forward to find the healing.
1: Yep. All right. We're going to be in the studio for another hour, so keep those calls a coming if you're on hold right now, like Kim and Joe and John. 1-800-229-3000 is the number to call us, and we can't wait to speak with you to help you with whatever it is you're going through. God bless.
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3: Who was Jesus? Nothing describes it better than John chapter 1, verse 14. So the Word became flesh and dwelt among us. He was full of unfailing love and faithfulness. And we have seen His glory, the glory of the only Son of the Father. John chapter 1, verse 14.
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4: 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And its words, sometimes simple and sometimes mysterious, should always be studied carefully. 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
1: Hello, friends. How about an amazing fact? Nestled deep within Death Valley National Park, known for its harsh, arid landscapes and extreme temperatures, is a remarkable natural wonder, singing sand dunes. Unlike typical dunes, these expansive hills of sand emit a mysterious low-frequency hum or a booming sound when the sand moves. This eerie noise, often likened unto the droning of an aeroplane engine or the deep resonance of an organ, occurs when the dry grains of sand grind against one another, generating vibrations that travel through the dunes. This captivating phenomenon has intrigued both explorers and scientists, as not all of the sand dunes are capable of singing. Only those with the ideal grain size, dryness, and climate conditions can produce this haunting sound. The Tambisha Shoshone people, who are native to Death Valley, have always held these dunes in awe, believing that the sounds they produce are the voices of spirits or ancient ancestors communicating through the sands. Early travelers were equally bewildered by the strange hum of the dunes, with some suggesting that it was the whispers of lost souls. Although the geologists have since explained the scientific reason behind these dunes, the uniqueness of this natural phenomenon continues to captivate thousands of visitors each year. You know, friends, this singing sand dune reminds me of the words of Jesus that we find in Luke chapter 19 and verse 40, where Jesus, speaking to the religious leaders, said, "I tell you that if these should hold their peace, the stones would immediately cry out." Just as the singing sand dunes produce sound effortlessly, all of creation bears witness to God's greatness. Likewise, in Psalms 96, verse 1, we're encouraged to sing unto the Lord a new song. Sing unto the Lord, all of the earth. If the desert sands can sing, how much more should we offer our praises to God with our voices? The singing sand dunes of Death Valley remind us that all creation proclaims His glory, inviting us to join in the song of worship to the one who made heaven and earth. Well, friends, we want to welcome you to this special edition of Bible Answers Live. Pastor Doug is out this evening, but this is a live, interactive, international Bible study. And we'd love to hear from you if you have a Bible-related question or living the Christian life. The phone line here to our studio is 800-463-7297. Again, that's 800-463-7297. 97, that is for your Bible question. There is another phone number I'm going to give you. That's 800-835-6747, and that is our free offer. If you'd like to get the free gift that we have available, just call and ask for it. And tonight, we got a special book. It's called Amazing Wonders of Creation. It talks about these amazing things that we see in the world around us that testify to the Creator, and even how the world, the animals, the created things testify that God is love. So call and ask for that. The number again is 800-835-6747. You can ask for the book. It's called Amazing Wonders of Creation. And now joining me here, working the phones, is Pastor James Mangum. He is new to Amazing Facts and part of our Bible Answers team. I've known him for many years.
2: Yes.
1: We actually started pastoral work together many years ago in the Midwest.
2: That's
1: in Missouri.
2: Right. Yes.
1: And we stayed in touch, and he has just recently joined here at Amazing Facts, and so we needed somebody to help with the phones today. Thank you so much, Pastor James, for joining us.
2: Thank you. Thank you for the invitation. It's a joy to be here today.
1: Now, have you ever been to Death Valley?
2: I have. Been there one time.
1: It's quite a place, isn't it? You don't want to go there in July, August.
2: No, definitely not.
1: But if you're there in maybe January or late in the year, it is a beautiful place. It's remarkable. Very unique.
2: No
1: place like it on the planet. And it has the strange phenomenon of singing sand dunes.
2: Yeah.
1: Now, I never heard it when I was there.
2: Neither did I. I felt the heat, but I never heard it singing.
1: You never heard it singing. It makes one want to go back and listen
2: does,
1: for these singing
2: yes.
1: sand dunes. Well, before we go to the phone lines, we always want to begin with a word of prayer. And so, Pastor James, why don't you open with prayer?
2: Sure. Father in heaven, we are thankful that we can be here this evening and spend time together answering Bible questions. So we invite your presence. Be with us. Bless us, we pray. In Jesus' name, amen.
1: Amen.
2: Amen.
1: All right, who do we have first?
2: Yes, so we have Glenn from Ohio calling in. Glenn, are you there?
3: Yes, sir, I'm here loud and clear, and thank you for taking my call.
1: Yeah, thanks for your call, Glenn.
3: Okay, some time ago, the Mother Church blatantly decided when Easter was going to be held, that it was going to be always on a Sunday, and their plan was so many Sundays after, so many full moons after the winter solstice. It's a blatant disobedience of the Bible, which says the 14th day of night.

0: I just wondered if that was a replacement theology theme that's getting so big.
1: Okay, yeah, well, good question, Glenn. Thank you. Yes, of course, in the Bible, you don't read about us having to keep Easter or celebrate Easter. That is one of the feast days that were created by the medieval church, by the Roman church. It wasn't just that, but there were many various traditions that found their way into Christianity. The Bible doesn't tell us to celebrate the death or resurrection of Christ. Not that it's wrong to recognize or remember. It's a very important event that Jesus died and rose from the dead. But there's nothing sacred about the day.
2: That's right.
1: It's a wonderful event that occurred. Likewise, the birth of Jesus, there's nothing sacred about the 25th of December. For one, it's pretty clear that Christ wasn't born on December 25. Mm-hmm. Of course, it's a wonderful thing that Jesus was born. That
2: Amen.
1: God became man. That's an important thing. But yes, the specific dates and the times that have been established by the church, by the medieval church, it was more out of convenience for them. Some of these dates even have some pagan significance and connection. So, you know, we do have a book. It's called Pagan Holidays, and it actually talks about these various feast days and traditions that was established by the medieval church. And if anyone wants to learn more about that, you can call, it's actually called Baptized Paganism. That's what it is. And it touches on that. In order to get that, what number do they call?
2: So if you'd like a free offer, you can call 1-800-835-6747. That's 1-800-835-6747. And just ask for today's free offer, Baptized Paganism.
1: Yep. Yeah. Good Easy book. Name to remember. It is. Mm-hmm. A lot of good information there.
2: That's right.
1: Thank you, Glenn. Who do we have next?
2: All right. Next, we have Brittany from California. Brittany, are you there?
3: Hey.
1: Hi, and your question this evening?
3: Yeah. My question is a Christian, is it okay for a Christian to tithe too much? Because the Bible saying the love of money is the root of all evil. How much tithe is too much in that regard?
1: Okay. Well, somebody who is struggling with the love of money, usually them giving too much tithe offerings is usually not their biggest problem. The problem is that they don't give a faithful tithe and they don't support the work that's happening through offerings. So the love of money is really the root of which is greed. Mm-hmm. Now, money in and of itself is just a tool. It's a resource. You know, you can use it for good, you can use it for bad. And as a Christian, we want to use all of our talents and our resources that God has given us. We've got to meet our own personal needs and the needs of our families. And then we want to help others. We want to help in the proclamation of the gospel, taking the gospel to the world. We want to give a faithful tithe, that is 10% of our increase. But in addition to that, we also wanted to support the local church through offerings. And there's no specific percentage amount associated with offering. It's as the Lord has blessed. There are times sometimes where a person might want to give more because of an unexpected answer to prayer or a special blessing that they might have received.
2: Right.
1: There are times where you budget a certain amount every month for your offering. But to give too much, you know, is not typically a problem, especially not for those who have a love of money. Usually it's the other way around.
2: Right.
1: We do want to be wise. You know, we want to take care of our family. We want to make sure that we provide for our needs. We don't want to become a burden on others. So we want to be wise in the way that we use our resources, how we distribute our offerings. But, you know, I've found it over and over again that God is faithful. And if we trust him
2: Amen.
1: And we give what he asks, 10% of our increase, and we do what we can with our offerings, God will provide for our needs. So we can trust him in that.
2: Yeah, you know, in Malachi 3, it talks about the tithe. And, you know, the word tithe being a tenth gives us the idea of what the tithe amount should be. But, you know, Pastor Ross, I had a member one time that used to do what he called double tithe.
1: Mm-hmm.
2: He would give 20%. But, you know, biblically speaking, the tithe is 10% of our income. So that's what God asks us. But, yeah, that's interesting to give too much tithe.
1: Yeah, you know, you can't outgive God.
2: You right? cannot outgive God.
1: So
2: Amen.
1: We can be faithful in giving and trust. We do have a study guide talking about biblical principles for giving. It's called In God We Trust. And you can call and ask for that. The number to call is 800-835-6747. You can ask for that study guide. It's called In God We Trust. And we'll be happy to send it to anyone who calls and asks. And then, Pastor James, you've got a texting number, I think, on your screen that I don't have on mine.
2: Okay, yes.
1: What's that number?
2: So if you're driving and you're not able to give a call right now, you can text #250.
1: That's
2: pound
1: right.
2: 250, and that will come to us, and then you can ask for today's offer.
1: That's right. Just ask for it by name. It's called In God We Trust, and we'll send it to anyone who calls and asks. Thank you, Brittany, for your call. Who do we have next?
2: All right. We have Charles from California.
1: Charles, welcome to Bible Answers Live.
4: thanks for taking my call. I wanted to ask about the 1,000-year millennium.
1: Mm-hmm.
4: After the 1,000-year millennium, Christ comes back. Can I have some details about how they raise the dead people from the grave? I mean, will they just pop up on the earth and they'll be smelling like dead people? Can you give some information?
1: All right, good question. Yes. Let me give a little background maybe for those who are driving and you're not aware of, you can't put your Bible up, but the key passage of Scripture here is Revelation chapter 20. We read about the 1,000 years. It's referred to as the millennium. The word millennium is not in the Bible, but it simply means 1,000 years. It's the Latin for that. The Bible does speak about a 1,000-year period. It begins at the second coming of Christ. So when Jesus comes again, according to 2 Thessalonians, the dead in Christ are resurrected and the living righteous are changed in a moment, in a twinkling of an eye, and we are caught up to meet Jesus in the air. The wicked are destroyed with the brightness of Christ's coming, as it also says in 2 Thessalonians. So the righteous then, in the clouds with Jesus and the angels, go to heaven. And we're in heaven for 1,000 years in the mansions that Jesus has prepared for those that love him. You read about this in John 14, 1 through 3. Here on the earth, the devil is bound to this planet. Revelation 20 refers to it as this bottomless pit. It's this broken down, desolate earth. It's just the devil and his angels for 1,000 years. He's in prison here on the planet. All of the wicked are dead. Their bodies are strewn across the earth. They can't bury them. There's no one there. Righteous are in heaven. At the end of the 1,000 years, Revelation chapter 21 describes the new Jerusalem coming down from God out of heaven. It's at that point in time where Jesus will set his feet on the Mount of Olives, and it opens up, according to Zechariah, and forms this great valley, and the new Jerusalem comes to rest in this valley.
2: Right.
1: Then it is that Jesus will call forth the dead, the wicked in this case, and they are resurrected. Now, the Bible doesn't tell us exactly what form the wicked are going to have when they're resurrected. It seems as though they put together enough so that they can recognize one another and they know what's going on. They're going to be outside the city, and the saved are going to be inside the golden city with Jesus and the angels. And then we have what we call the Great White Throne Judgment. And at this point in time, almost simultaneously it seems that the lives of each person flashes before them and they see the opportunities that God had given them to repent and how they rebelled against God. And at the end of this judgment, the Bible doesn't tell us how long, every knee bows and every tongue confesses that Jesus Christ is Lord.
2: Mm-hmm.
1: But no sooner does that happen, it seems, and then the devil suddenly shakes himself and says, what am I doing? And he gets up and he goes out amongst the wicked and he mounts an attack upon the golden city. Again, this is Revelation chapter 20, and fire comes down and devours them. That fire is the final destruction of the wicked. It's the lake of fire, also referred to there in Revelation. So how long after the New Jerusalem comes down, before the final destruction of the wicked? The Bible refers to the devil being released from his prison for a short space or a short period of time. We don't know exactly how much that is, but that's after the New Jerusalem comes down, the wicked all resurrected, and the final great white throne judgment. And then after the earth is cleansed with the fire and the righteous are safe inside the golden city, then God creates a new earth, and mm-hmm. we get to inherit the earth. That's what
2: Amen.
1: Jesus said, the meek shall inherit
2: the earth.
1: Now, we do have a study guide that gives you a lot more verses that I just quickly went through. It's called 1,000 Years of Peace, and it describes this period of time when the righteous are going to be in heaven, what's happening on the earth, what happens at the end of that 1,000 years. Call and ask for it. You know, this is an important subject, Pastor James,
2: right,
1: because there's a lot of confusion. Some folks wonder, well, when Jesus comes the second time, the righteous are raptured out. Do the wicked then continue on earth?
2: Right.
1: And who's going to rule over them?
2: And I even heard that there's 1,000 years of peace and prosperity on this earth.
1: So is the 1,000 years here or in heaven? Yeah, there's a lot of confusion about that.
2: Yeah.
1: But there's no need for confusion because the Bible's clear.
2: Call
1: and ask for that study guide, an important subject. We want to know what the Bible says. The number to call for that is 800-835-6747. And again, you can ask for the study guide. It's called 1,000 Years of Peace. We'll be happy to send it to you. Or you can text the number
2: Pound 250.
1: And you can ask for it that way as well, and we'll be happy to send it to anyone who contacts us. Thank you, Charles. Great question. Who do we have next?
2: All right. Next, we have Eric from Mississippi.
1: Eric, welcome to Bible Answers Live.
5: Hello. How you doing, pastors?
1: Doing well.
2: Good evening.
5: Yes. Question tonight was, did you all have any insight or any history you can provide of the Urim and the Thummim? I believe they were introduced in Exodus 28, and the Bible gives commentary on them, God's instruction for those to be added to Aaron's ephod, but it doesn't really say where they came from, if they were actually carried away from Egypt or passed down over time or what. It just names them, and it kind of makes the reader think that, hey, maybe they had already previously had them. So I was curious to see your thoughts on that.
1: Sure, absolutely. Yes, the Urim and the Thummim, just to give a little background for those who might be new to that, when the children of Israel came up out of Egypt, part of the work involved in them leaving, probably because they were slaves for such a period of time, and because of the plagues that came upon Egypt, the people gave, the Egyptians gave the Israelites, as they left, precious stones and gold and silver, and that's really the materials that were used in the building of the temple. At the same time, when the temple was being built, there was also some additional articles that was used in the sacrificial system, in the temple. The priest's garment was then made as well as the Urim and the Thummim, which were two different stones. And they were placed on golden holdings, you might say, and it was part of the breastplate of the high priest. Those stones probably came from Egypt. We don't know exactly where they came from, but that's most likely the place. They were actually made at that time. They didn't exist before that. They were at least put in their breastplate at that point. And when the priests would intercede on behalf of the children of Israel and ask for guidance from God, God would communicate to the priest through the Urim and the Thummim. The one would glow and the other would almost have this cloudy color. The one maybe was brighter than the other. Or somehow God will communicate it to his people through the Urim and the Thummim. So they didn't exist until the building of the sanctuary in the time of Moses during the wilderness wandering.
2: You know, some say that they have the color of black and white in different colors and that they would glow whichever one for yes and for no when God was trying to communicate.
1: Yes, and we do have some examples in the Bible where that did occur, where God did communicate using the Urim and the Thummim.
2: Right.
1: So, all right, thank you, Eric. Yeah, great
2: good
1: question.
2: Very good, yes. Next, we have Nancy from Illinois.
1: Hi, Nancy. Welcome to Bible Answers Live.
6: Hi, pastors.
2: Hello, good evening.
6: My question is about Galatians 3:13. Christ redeemed us from the curse by the law by becoming a curse for us. For it is written, cursed is everyone who is hanged on a tree or a pole. And my question is, hanged on a cross as we believe it to be, or on a straight tree or pole?
1: Okay, well, good question, yes. The verse here specifically talks about a tree, and a tree was sometimes used with reference to the cross. Back in the Old Testament time, if somebody had done something really bad and they were put to death because of what they had done, I know it sounds somewhat gruesome, but their body would sometimes be hung on a tree.
2: Mm-hmm.
1: Now, it could be whatever kind of a tree it is, maybe over a branch or something. However, their body had to be taken down before sunset. The tree becomes a symbol of the cross.
2: Mm-hmm.
1: And at the time of Christ, the Romans, they actually had a cross, as we understand a cross. And there's a lot of archaeological evidence to support the idea of a cross. A pole was not something that was used by the Romans at the time of Christ. Typically, the cross was, and there's a lot of archaeological evidence for that. So when it says tree here, it's not trying to describe exactly what the instrument looked like. It's rather a reference to the judgment. Cursed is everyone that hangs upon the tree. That is an Old Testament quote that's talking about disfavor or judgment because of sin. Jesus became sin for us. He took our place. He died on the cross so that we can be forgiven. And that's really the point that he's been emphasized. It's not talking about the type of instrument used, if it was a pole or was a cross. I think there's pretty good evidence elsewhere in Scripture. It talks about Jesus dying on the cross in multiple places.
2: Yeah, you know what's interesting, too, is that the priest asked for Jesus to hang on the cross instead of stoning, which was a typical way to kill someone or to have death penalty, because they knew of the curse that was placed upon there. They wanted Jesus to hang on a tree and to receive that curse. And so
1: that's right,
2: you
1: to
2: know,
1: be an example.
2: To be an example, yeah. That's very interesting.
1: All right. Well, thank you, Nancy. Good question. All right. Who do we have next?
2: We have Dr. Latif, I believe, from Michigan.
7: Thank you. Good evening, Pastor James and Pastor Russ. My question is, I am always asked this question from, you know, Daniel 10:14. I believe that Michael refers to the Lord Jesus Christ, but the question is, it speaks of he's one of the princesses, you know, the many archangels. How can we reconcile this with saying the Lord Jesus is Michael?
1: Okay.
7: And when it says several, you know, in verse 13.
1: Okay.
7: Thank you.
1: Yeah, good question. Now, when it refers to the archangel, there's only one. And it refers to Michael the archangel. It says he's one of the princes. Now, the prince there, or the term prince, can refer to somebody who judges or bears sway in judgment. Of course, Christ is also a judge. When it says that Michael the archangel, as we find referred to in Jude, it's not saying that Jesus or Michael is an angel. Rather, it's meaning that he is the ruler of the angels. The word arch means to be above or to rule over. Mm-hmm. So Michael the archangel, you also read this in Revelation chapter 12. It talks about there was war in heaven. Michael and his angels fought against the dragon and his angels. The dragon was cast out. So Michael is understood to be the prophetic name of Christ. You find it in Daniel. You find it referred to in Jude. And you find it in Revelation. And in 2 Thessalonians, it refers to with the voice of the archangel. It doesn't say Michael, but it says archangel. The voice that raises the dead is the voice of the archangel. So doing a little detective work, Daniel chapter 12, verse 1, it says, at that time Michael shall stand up, the great prince who stands watch over the sons of thy people, and there'll be a time of trouble worse than they ever had. So here you have Michael being the prince who stands for the people. And then, of course, it is the archangel, Michael the archangel, that raises the dead. Jesus says, those in the graves will hear the voice of the Son of Man and shall come forth. And so Michael the Archangel is a reference to Jesus. And, you know, we do have a book that talks about that. It's called Who is Michael the Archangel? Again, I just want to emphasize, you know, Pastor James,
2: that's
1: sometimes
2: right.
1: People get confused. We're not saying Jesus is an angel.
2: That's right.
1: We're saying he's the ruler of the angels. He's the arch of the angels. He's the one that is commander of the armies of heaven, you might say. And the name Michael literally means who is like God.
2: That's right.
1: And it's a name that was given to Christ in the Old Testament and also in the prophetic books, Daniel and Revelation and Jude and some of the others. So call and ask for that book. It's called Who is Michael the Archangel? The number? 800-835-6747. That is our resource phone line. You can ask for the book Michael the Archangel. You can also dial #250 on your smartphone. I think I got that right.
2: You got that
1: and
2: right.
1: You can ask for it. Yes, Michael the Archangel. We'll be happy to send it to anyone who calls and asks. It looks like we got time for maybe one more call before we take our mid-break here.
2: All
1: who
2: right.
1: Do we have next?
2: Next we have, looks like...
1: Sapago from Washington State. Is
2: from
1: that right?
2: Washington State, yes.
8: Yes, my question is coming from Matthew 11, verse 12. I'd like to find out what it means when Jesus said, from the time of John the Baptist until now, the kingdom of heaven suffereth violence, and the violence take it by force.
1: Okay, yes, let me read the verse. Thank you, good question. For those who might be listening, if you're driving along in your car, let me start in verse 11 just to get the context. Assuredly, I say unto you, among those born of woman, there is not arisen one greater than John the Baptist. So Jesus is talking about John the Baptist. But he who is least in the kingdom of heaven is greater than he. In other words, what Jesus is saying is those who were actually with Jesus, witnessing the work of Jesus, they had a greater privilege than even those who were disciples with John the Baptist. Because, of course, John the Baptist was the forerunner and pointed to Christ. Then he says, and from the days of John the Baptist until now, the kingdom of heaven suffers violence, and the violent take it by force. That is referring to the preaching of the gospel. The work that was done by John the Baptist brought division. Brought division right. amongst the Jews, brought division later on between the Gentiles and the believers. And throughout the Christian era, starting with Christ and onwards, the followers of Christ have always suffered violence. Nevertheless, their reward is not of this earth. Their reward is of heaven, the kingdom of heaven. So persecution comes upon those who want to live a faithful life. Jesus said, I've not come to bring peace, but a sword.
2: Right.
1: Not that we should look for trouble, but if we want to faithfully do what God's asking us, the devil's not happy.
2: And he's not going to leave you alone.
1: Come.
2: Yeah, that's he right. He's harass. Not going to leave you alone.
1: And yet the good news is, as Jesus says, greater is he that is in us than he that is in the world.
2: In the world.
1: If we're on Christ's side, he promises to be with us, to sustain us, and to strengthen us.
2: Amen.
1: One other thought on the kingdom of heaven. Jesus, there's two parts of the kingdom of heaven.
2: Right.
1: There is the kingdom of grace that we can become citizens of right now. If you receive Jesus as your personal Savior, you are a citizen of the kingdom of grace. The Holy Spirit is working in your heart. But we as Christians are looking forward to the kingdom of glory. kingdom of glory happens when Jesus comes the second time.
2: Amen.
1: And the Daniel chapter 2 talks about a stone that comes and strikes the image upon its feet, grows and fills up the whole earth. And that is a symbol of the kingdom of heaven, the kingdom of glory that's established after the second coming.
2: Glorious
1: Friends, we're going to take a short break and we'll be back for more questions.
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2: Hello, friends. Welcome back to Bible Answers Live. 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That'll bring you here into the studio. If you don't get through right away, well, just stand by. We'll get to your call as soon as possible and get your question on the air. 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But helping me on the phones is Pastor
3: James Mangum.
2: That's
3: good evening,
2: right.
3: And welcome. Good to be with you, Pastor Ross.
2: Thank you, Pastor James. Joy to have you with us again. All right. Next caller, who do we have next?
3: We have Kayla from Texas.
2: Hi, Kayla. Welcome to Bible Answers Live.
4: Hi, good evening. Thank you. My question is, should we claim tithe on our taxes?
2: Well, usually what happens is, because churches are nonprofit entities, when you give your tithes and your offerings to the church will usually give you a non-taxable, deductible receipt that you can use when you file your taxes. And there is nothing wrong in claiming if it's a nonprofit entity that you're giving to, you can claim your tithes and offerings as tax deductible. That's not in any ways violating any of the commandments in Scripture. Mm-hmm. The principle that we find in Scripture is to give an increase of your increase, to give a tenth of your increase to the work or the proclamation of the gospel. And again, we mentioned that study guide at the beginning called In God We Trust. That lays out those principles.
3: And for that offer, they can call 1-800-835-6747, or they can, on their phone, #250 and ask for In God We Trust.
2: All right. Thank you, Kayla. Who do you have next?
3: All right. Next, we have Uni from California.
2: Hi, Uni. Welcome to Bible Answers Live.
5: Hello, my question is on Colossians 1:27. That is, can you explain what is the mystery of God? And thank you for taking my call.
2: Yeah, you're welcome. Thank you for calling. Let me read this for those of you who are maybe in the car. It says, to them God will to make known what are the riches of the glory of this mystery among the Gentiles, which is Christ in you, the hope of glory. Mm-hmm. Now, there are a couple of mysteries that you read about in the Bible. One mystery is the resurrection. That is a mystery. Another is the incarnation, how God became man. There's a mystery there. We don't fully understand that. There is another mystery that's highlighted here in Colossians, and the mystery is Christ in you, the hope of glory. That is the moving of the Holy Spirit upon the heart. Now, for some, especially in the time when Paul wrote this, there were Jews who didn't feel as though the Gentiles could really receive the gift of the Holy Spirit. And yet Paul is saying God moves on the hearts of Jew and Gentile alike. God is not a respecter of persons. It took a little while, even in the Christian church, for them to understand that the gospel was really to go to all the world, that God does not treat people based upon what nation they belong to. So the mystery amongst the Gentiles is Christ in you, the hope of glory. It is the manifestation of the character of Christ in the life of the believer, no matter who they are. Jesus said to Nicodemus, except the man be born again, he cannot enter the kingdom of heaven. This is, of course, John chapter 3. And Nicodemus said, how can these things be? How can a man be born again? And Jesus said, it's like the moving of the wind. You don't know where the wind's going or where it's coming from. So is everyone that is born of the Spirit, the Holy Spirit. That is this mystery of Christ in you. We might not be able to fully understand it. We can't figure it out, but we can experience it. And that comes through surrendering one's heart and life to Jesus.
3: You know, it's good that you bring out that it's the work of the Holy Spirit, because I've heard some mistakenly think when they talk about this mystery of Christ in us is that Christ in we become like exactly like Christ, that Christ is us. So whatever we touch, Christ is touching. And wherever we go, Christ is going. And so
2: there are
3: all
2: kinds of ideas. You know, there was even back in the early days of Christianity, a group of people who claimed that there was some kind of a separation between the physical and the spiritual.
3: Mm-hmm.
2: And you can be filled with the Spirit and the flesh is sort of carnal. And so you can live in sin with the body, but somehow you can still worship God in your spirit. And of course, that's not what the Bible teaches. The Bible says that we need to present our bodies a living sacrifice, holy and acceptable to God. And it's Christ working in us and through us. No, you're not, that your body is the temple of the Holy Spirit, the Bible tells us. So, no, Christ wants to dwell within us through His Spirit and transform the heart, the character, so we can reflect Christ.
3: Yeah, good point.
2: Thank you. Who do we have next?
3: Next, we have Carlos from Florida.
2: Carlos, welcome to Bible Answers Live.
6: Good evening, Pastor.
2: Thanks for calling.
6: Yes, in John 17:3, Jesus says, and this is eternal life, that they may know thee, the only true God, and Jesus Christ, whom thou hast sent. Can I trust Jesus' plain words here regarding my eternity as plain, simple truth? Or is there some kind of angle here when he says, refers to the Father as the only true God? Is it possible that the Father, that this is a literal statement, and the Father is the only true God? Now, without doing away with Jesus' divinity, Jesus being divine, but the basis of his divinity would be that his Father is the only true God.
2: Okay, well, good question. Let me expand on that a little bit. For our thinking, at least in a Western mind, when we think of numbers, we think of singularity. For example, one means one, two means two. But in the Hebrew mind, or in the mindset of the Old Testament, numbers not only mean a specific number, but it can also represent something broader. It has a symbolic application. In other words, the number one in Scripture often refers to unity of purpose. The Bible says, for this reason shall a man leave his father and his mother and shall be joined unto his wife, and the two shall become one flesh.
3: Mm-hmm.
2: So it says, hear, O Israel, the Lord thy God is one. Now, of course, God is the Father, the Son, and the Holy Spirit. What makes God God? God has qualities of divinity. Some of these qualities is the ability to have no beginning, no end, to be eternal, the ability to create, the ability to know the future. These are qualities of being God. The Father, Son, and the Holy Spirit all share those qualities. So Jesus is God. And of course, we find in the Gospels, there are times where Jesus accepted worship. If he was not God, he wouldn't have accepted worship. You have the disciples falling at his feet and saying, my Lord and my God, and he accepted their worship. When Christ was on the earth, he directed people to worship his Father in heaven as God. Of course, Jesus is in heaven. He is one with the Father. And the whole New Testament speaks about the Father and the Son being united in the work of the Holy Spirit. So all three members of the Godhead, the Father, Son, and Holy Spirit, are all present in creation in Genesis chapter 1. And there is one true God. And all members of the Godhead, the Father, Son, and Holy Spirit, share those divine qualities. God is love. They work to save mankind. They are united. You know, we do have a book. It's called One God or Three that talks about this. I know it's a little bit difficult to understand. Of course, we're dealing with something far beyond our human understanding. We're talking about God. How can we understand a being that has no beginning and no end? you know, where did God come from? Well, we accept by faith because the Bible says he has no beginning and end. So we are on holy ground. But right. What the Bible has revealed about God, we can believe, we can trust and hold on to. We don't want to build a whole doctrine of one verse either.
3: That's right.
2: We want to look at the multitude of what the scripture says in order to come to correct understanding. So call and ask for that book. It's called One God or Three. And the number is 800-835-6747. Pastor James, you had a thought on that.
3: Yeah, I was just thinking there's a text here that helps in John 6:63. It says, it is the Spirit who gives life. So we're talking about the Holy Spirit. Mm-hmm. The flesh profiteth nothing. The words that I speak unto you, they are spirit and they are life. So, you know, when Carlos was asking, can I trust Jesus' word? He's saying, well, my words are life. So, yes. And there you get the example of where you have the Holy Spirit being talked about. Jesus is even claiming that his words are life, which fits exactly with what you're talking about with the Trinity.
2: Yeah. Jesus says he is life in himself. No man takes his life. He lays it down. And he says the Holy Spirit is life. And, of course, God the Father is life. So they share the qualities of divinity. Thank you, Carlos. Call and ask for that book. I think you'll enjoy reading it. Who do we have next?
3: Next, we have Mandy from Florida.
2: Hi, Mandy. Welcome to Bible Answers Live.
7: Thank you. So my friend called and asked for advice, and I was hoping to get your guidance. So I've been praying for God to draw them near to them. It's a married couple for years, and she asked him to go to church with her, but without naming specific religions. Hers happens to have like a female statue and other traditions that that they do that is different than his religion, and he believes that her religion isn't biblical, and he's really worried about going, but I don't want to discourage him or her from taking some sort of step towards getting closer to God, but I don't want him to sin just to appease her if that could be an issue. I hope you can read in between my lines.
2: Yeah,
7: here.
2: No, I think I understand what you're saying. And we understand, you know, one of the commandments, the second commandment says we're not to make graven images and bow down to it. And of course, there is a church, the Roman Catholic Church, and they're not embarrassed about it, but they quite adamant or clear that, you know, they feel that they somehow have the authority to create images of saints or Mary or other things, and that it's okay to bow down before these statues. That, of course, is a violation of the second commandment. So in this situation, I think the best thing we can do, of course, there are many Roman Catholics who maybe have not studied the subject, and they are living up to the light that they have. You know, we are held accountable for what we know. We want to make sure that we read the Word and that we know what is truth. And, of course, part of the great Protestant Reformation had to do with some of these pagan rituals that came into the church of the time. But probably the thing that I would encourage a person to do, more than just attending a particular church, especially if the church is practicing something that's clearly not biblical, I would encourage the people to spend time in the Word. I'd get them to study the Word, say, let's spend some time in a small group Bible study, or let's start reading through Scripture, allowing the Bible to kind of explain itself. There'd probably be a wiser way to go. You know, if we know that something is been done that is displeasing to God, we don't want to give support by being there. So in this situation, you know, prayerfully consider how you can guide them. I think it's good that we want, you know, you want to encourage them to build a relationship with God, but the best way to do that is to get into the Word and study the Word. I think it would be difficult knowing that what's happening is wrong to participate in something with a clear conscience.
3: Yeah, because you have James 4 where it says, if you know to do good and don't do it, but at the same time you have in Acts 17:30 where it says, in the time of ignorance, God winks at. But now is the time for us, like you said, to open God's Word in a study so we can understand what's going on. And so you'll be able to know, and God's Spirit will guide us if we're attending somewhere where there's things being done that aren't in harmony with His will.
2: Yeah, we'll get convicted and say, you know, this doesn't line up with Scripture.
3: Right.
2: So I think the best thing, Mandy, is to encourage him to get into the Word, to read and study the Bible for themselves. You know, Amazing Facts has some free Bible lessons called the Study Guides. It's absolutely free. These are great resources to use in studying the Bible. And if you'd like to get a set of those, just call and ask. Say, I want to find out more about the free Bible school. The number is 800-835-6747. Maybe you can even get the studies for your friends, and hopefully they'll be able to study that along. And this is for anyone. If you'd like to learn more, sign up for the Amazing Facts Bible School course. Who do we have next?
3: Next, we have Rick from Florida.
2: Hi, Rick. Welcome.
8: Hey, how you doing tonight?
2: Doing well.
3: Good. Thank you.
8: Great. My question is, in Luke, where Jesus encounters the demoniac, and he said, our name is Legion, for we are many. And they beg him, don't send us to the abyss, but let us enter the herd of swine. Why would he let them enter the herd of swine instead of sending them to the abyss? Because can't they then just go and torment other human beings?
2: Okay, well, good question. Well, first of all, you know, he has these evil spirits, and Jesus is casting them out of this man, these demons, and there is this herd of swine up on the hill, and they say, well, send us into the pigs. Well, you know what happens? They go into the pigs, and then the pigs run off the cliff, and they drown in the Sea of Galilee. You might wonder, why did Jesus allow the demons to go there? Well, twofold. Number one, it appears that the demons like to possess something. But secondly, even more important, the fact that the pigs ran off the cliff and drowned in the river, of course, those pigs floated up on the shore. It was a testimony to the power of Christ and the power that he had over demonic forces, because everyone knew that this man had some serious problems. He was living in the caves and in the tombs.
3: Right.
2: He was cutting himself. He was demon-possessed. He was a fear to the village. And here the evil spirits are cast out. So word spread very wide because of the pigs. And, of course, those who were taking care of the pigs, the shepherds of the pigs, they ran back and testified of what had happened. Now, secondly, they shouldn't have been raising pigs. The Bible speaks about pigs have been unclean. You shouldn't be raising pigs. This wasn't really a Jewish settlement, but it was close enough. And so Christ allowed that as a witness, a testimony to his power, and also the power of the Spirit of God over the demonic forces. People were living in fear of demons. Here Jesus demonstrated his power over these evil spirits in a very tangible way in having them going to the pigs. So I think those are some of the reasons why we have that story there in Scripture.
3: Yeah, it's a good point you brought out, that he wanted to demonstrate that he has power over the demons.
2: Absolutely.
3: So whether the pigs or where they're going, it's just that Jesus was in control.
2: Yeah.
3: Now,
2: and of course, I'm sure that the demons came out of the pigs after the fact.
3: After they went out there, yeah.
2: But right. Still, it made a point.
3: Exactly, yeah. Our next caller here is Robert from North Carolina.
2: Hi, Robert. Welcome to Bible Answers Live.
9: Hello. I listen to your radio station all the time, and I was listening to the Bible and Living Sound, and they were talking about the story of, see if I can pronounce this right. I'm legally blind, so forgive me for the delay.
2: Jephthah? Yep, that's the way to say it.
9: Jephthah. And so he promised that, you know, if the Lord delivered the people into his hand, you know, he would offer whatever came out of his door as a burnt sacrifice. Now, to the best of my knowledge, God is against human sacrifices. And as far as I know from all the studies I've done, I have my AI program look it up for me because I can't see it. As I said, I'm legally blind. And it said there's so much controversy of, you know, if he actually, some people say he actually did it. Some people said that he offered her as a living sacrifice kind of thing. And I'm just confused. So I'm like, wait a minute.
2: That's a good question. Mm-hmm. For those of you who might be listening, we're talking about a story found in Judges chapter 11 and 12. And just to quickly summarize, that Jephthah is told to go to war. And the Holy Spirit is filled with the Holy Spirit. He's a man of God. He's called by God to go into battle. And he says, Lord, if you give me victory, whatever comes out from my gate, I will offer as a sacrifice. And he is victorious. And he comes back home. And the first one to meet him is his daughter. And so the question is, well, the Bible then that he says he does what he promised to God. But we need to recognize that the only thing that could be offered as a burnt sacrifice was a clean animal. The Bible is very clear. You couldn't offer a pig as a sacrifice or a donkey. So it was almost in the statement that was mentioned by Jephthah when he says, Lord, whatever comes out of my gates, he's referring to the clean animals, the animals that could be sacrificed. But when his daughter came, it was against all Bible principles to sacrifice your child. What we understood to have happened is she then served in the temple. Not only do you have the priests working in the temple, but there were others working to help support the priests, whether it was the work of providing food for them or cooking or cleaning. But she dedicated her life. She didn't ever get married. And that's why you read on that after the event, her friends, they from year to year would go up and visit with her and bewail her virginity, meaning she could never get married. So she dedicated her life to the service of God in the tabernacle. This was not a human sacrifice. That would have been Yeah, that would have never been accepted by God.
3: And, you know, they had farms, so he most likely thought a lamb or a cow, something that
2: a sheep would come out,
3: a goat and, or something that he knew he could offer because of...
2: But if his donkey came out, he wouldn't offer that as a sacrifice.
3: Offered that, yeah, because he'd know that God wouldn't accept it, yeah. And especially his daughter, God wouldn't accept that either.
2: Right.
3: Yeah.
2: And Jephthah is referred to as a great man of faith. So it's evident here that, you know, he didn't do something that God would condemn. All right, thank you, Robert.
3: Good question. Yes, next we have Ross from California.
2: Hi, Ross. Welcome to the program. Good name.
10: Hi there. I've heard many times people say that Christ is not born in December. I've heard suggestions of September, October, and I would like a clarification on that and maybe hoping for a small book that you have that lays that out. And even John the Baptist, when he was born.
2: Okay. All right. So the distance, the age, of course, Jesus and John the Baptist are cousins, and it was about a six-month gap between the two. So Jesus began his public ministry at 30. John the Baptist had started maybe a year or so before, but it really built momentum the last 6 months before Christ is actually baptized. So how do we know that Jesus was not born December 25? Well, several reasons. Number one, it talks about shepherds being in the field, and the angels appear at the birth of Christ. That would not have happened in the dead of winter. You wouldn't have shepherds watching their flocks at night. I've actually been to Israel that time of the year, especially around Bethlehem, which is close to Jerusalem. It gets very cold, and you would have your flocks in the barn, in a place of warmth. Also, we have a decree that was given by Caesar Augustus that all of the people had to travel back to their hometown for taxing purposes, because of a tax. That decree wouldn't have been really implemented in the dead of winter. Travel would have been very difficult with the weather. It was most likely done in September. Probably sometime August, September is the best that we can tell. The Bible doesn't tell us exactly when. Also, we have, for example, we know that Jesus died in the spring. That's around Passover time. And he died after 3.5 years of public ministry. So if he dies in the spring, 3.5 years, that would probably put his, and he was baptized at 30, that would probably put his birth somewhere in the fall of the year, which would be around September. So this and several other reasons help us to understand that, no, Jesus wasn't born on December 25.
3: You know, it's interesting that we don't have an exact date because we are so inclined to set those dates apart and miss the event for the date.
2: That's right. So
3: you find a lot of situations like this where God has found it best not to give us an exact date.
2: Especially, yeah.
3: Because people then, even like now, December 25th is just, we celebrate that date more than the event of what took place. And
2: that's
3: the event was important because it was the birth of Jesus Christ. And that's what we need to know, and it's all in the Bible.
2: You know, we do have that book that we mentioned a little earlier called Baptized Paganism that I think gets into that and gives you some of these various things. And I will be happy to send it to you, Ross, if you would just call and ask. Ask for the book. It's called Baptized Paganism. The number is 800-835-6747. 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It's called Baptized Paganism. All right, who do we have next?
3: Next, we have Richie from Texas.
2: Hi, Richie. Welcome to the program.
11: Hello, and thank you for taking my call. When Jesus had already died on Calvary's cross, John 19:36 states, these things happen so that the scripture would be fulfilled. Not one of his bones will be broken. And I do know of the Old Testament passages that dealt with this matter, but my specific question is, what is the practical significance of the bones not being broken? Is it to show, for example, that people who are saved will always be connected to Jesus, or is it something else? Thank you.
2: Okay, good question. Well, let me give a little background. Jesus kind of tells us Jesus didn't die because of the pain that he was suffering, physical pain that he was suffering, but Jesus died because of the weight of the sins of the world that broke his heart. Usually what would happen when someone was crucified back in Roman times, their legs would be staked to the cross, their hands would be staked to the cross, and in order to breathe, they would have to push up on their legs, very painful, to open up their lungs in order to take in air.
3: Mm-hmm.
2: And this could drag on for days. People could actually be hanging there on the cross. So in order to speed up death, what the Romans would do is they would break the legs of those who were crucified that way they couldn't push up on their legs in order to breathe. They could maybe just take a few more gasps of air before they didn't have enough strength to pull themselves up on their hands, and they would die very quickly. Now, of course, Jesus crucified on Friday, and the sun is about to set, and so the decision is made, we don't want their bodies hanging over the Passover, or Passover Sabbath, so let's just break their legs. And so they broke the legs of the two thieves. When they came to Jesus, they found that he was already dead. One of the Roman soldiers thrust a spear up into the side, and John, the apostle, is very adamant. He says, I was there, I saw it. From the side came forth blood and water. So Jesus died of a broken heart. It wasn't just the physical pain of being crucified that took his life, but it was him bearing the sins of the whole world that took his life.
3: You know, and in when it talks about the bones not being broken, you know, when you see in the Old Testament, the animals that were offered were to be without blemish, without defects, and showing that Christ was the perfect sacrifice.
2: Absolutely.
3: Like Romans 12:1, it says, I beseech you therefore, brethren, by the mercies of God, that you present your bodies a living sacrifice, wholly acceptable unto God. We want to give our all, and these examples here are used to show how God wants a perfect sacrifice, and one of those things was not to have any broken bones.
2: Absolutely. And of course, also, to the Jew that had been practicing the Passover for centuries before, they knew that they were not to break the bones of the Passover lamb.
3: Mm-hmm.
2: And see, here Jesus dies on the cross, right at Passover, right at the same time when the Passover lamb was to be sacrificed, and his bones are not broken. And of course, it's the fulfillment of the Old Testament prophecy in Isaiah that says, his bones shall not be broken.
3: They
2: can number all of his bones. And so there was great significance to that. Also, the fact that, you know, when you're hanging on the cross, you can't exactly choose the moment of your death. The fact that Christ died and his bones were not broken testifies that he was the fulfillment of all of those Old Testament prophecies that testified that Jesus is the Christ.
3: Right.
2: And you know, friends, that is the most important thing, that we understand that Jesus is the Messiah. Yes, he died, but he rose again, and he now ministers for us in the heavenly sanctuary. He's our advocate. Well, friends, I think we have time for one more caller.
3: All right, let's try one more. It looks like Lee from North Carolina.
2: Hi, Lee. Welcome to the program.
12: Oh, hi, Pastor. Thank you for taking my call. Mm-hmm. My question, Matthew chapter 4, when Jesus goes into the desert for 40 days and he's tempted, I think it's the third temptation where the enemy says to him, I will give you all the kingdoms and all the power if you'll bow down to me.
2: Yes.
12: And of course, you know, it does not happen. But how could he be able to do that? What authority did he have to do that?
2: Oh, good question.
12: Does that go in line with when he said, you know, I'm walking to and fro? Like, is that his territory? Is that the whole deal? Thank you so much, Pastors.
2: Absolutely.
3: Thank you.
2: Yes. So when Jesus was tempted in the wilderness and Satan said, you know, you don't have to go through the cross, I'll just give you all of the kingdom, just bow down and worship me. In the beginning, Adam was made the one who was to rule over the earth. But when he gave in to Satan's temptations, the devil claimed the earth as his. Jesus came as the second Adam, but in order for him to redeem mankind, he had to pay the price for mankind's sin, which was death on the cross. And so in that sense, yes, the devil claimed to be the ruler of this earth. But Jesus is now the ruler of the earth.
3: Amen.
2: For he has overcome and he has claimed the victory. God bless, friends, until we talk again next week.
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3: With SRN News, I'm Bob Agnew in Washington. President Trump spoke with reporters today at the G7 summit in France about the deal with Iran.
4: So this is a memorandum of understanding, but it's a very strong one. This isn't just like a two-paragraph. This is a long, you know, pretty detailed memorandum that goes into a regular contract. I would think they would do it. If they don't, then that's, you know, that's okay. We'll have to start the process again.
3: The deal set to be signed on Friday in Geneva. The Federal Reserve has decided to keep its key rate unchanged in its first policy session with Kevin Warsh as chairman this afternoon. Nearly half the Fed's policymakers did indicate they may support a rate hike later in the year. New polling shows a tightening political race ahead of the November midterms. Here's correspondent Ken Lorman.
5: Republicans are closing the gap with Democrats, trailing by just 3 points among American adults, 39% to 36%, and by only 2 points among registered voters, 46% to 44%. The shift points to an increasingly competitive election season, with voter concerns like the cost of living shaping momentum on both sides. The poll comes after months of claims of a pending huge blue wave victory by Democrats in the fall. Ken Lorman reporting.
3: Federal prosecutors have charged 15 people with impeding the Trump administration's immigration crackdown in Minnesota earlier this year.
6: A federal indictment was unsealed, charging 15 defendants with conspiracy to impede or injure federal officers and other charges related to efforts of two Minneapolis-based

0: Thank you for listening to Life Talk Radio. 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
1: A Christian adoption agency makes a big announcement. Here's correspondent Michael Harrington.
2: 5 years ago, when Bethany Christian Services announced that it would begin placing children with gay couples, the backlash was intense. Now Bethany is reversing course, announcing it will no longer place kids with same-sex couples. In a press release, the agency says, quote, "The board of directors has voted to take steps to clarify and reinforce the Christian faith commitments and beliefs that have shaped our work for more than 80 years. Michael Harrington reporting.
1: There is an unusual battle going on in the small town of Fairview, Texas, a town asking the Mormon Church there to voluntarily lower the steeple of its planned Fairview Temple from 120 to 100 feet. Town officials call it a gesture of goodwill to the church's neighbors. Fairview already lost a legal battle to shorten the steeple. Now the town council there is asking for a dialogue with Mormon leaders to achieve their goal just the same. This is SRN News. President Trump's nominee to lead the nation's intelligence community is receiving support from both Republicans and Democrats. Willie Nelson has a report for us from the White House.
3: President Trump's nomination of Jay Clayton to serve as Director of National Intelligence is drawing bipartisan support from lawmakers and national security leaders. Clayton previously served as U.S. Attorney for the Southern District of New York and as Chairman of the Securities and Exchange Commission. Supporters from both parties point to his experience prosecuting terrorists and cartels, while Senate leaders are signaling they expect a swift confirmation process. Willie Nelson, The White House.
1: Shoppers stepped up their spending in the month of May, surpassing economists' expectations. Even as temperatures warmed and gasoline prices level off heading into the summer month, retail sales were up 0.9% compared to a revised 0.4% gain in spending in the month of April. That's according to the latest Commerce Department data released this morning. Sales got a boost from generous government tax refunds in both April and May. More on these stories at SRNNews.com.
4: Who was Jesus? Nothing describes it better than John chapter 1, verse 14. "So the Word became flesh and dwelt among us. He was full of unfailing love and faithfulness. And we have seen His glory, the glory of the only Son of the Father." John chapter 1, verse 14.

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1: Man, I don't understand how Egypt got to be such a powerful nation in ancient times. I've seen so many pictures of the place, and I tell you, it only looks hot and brutal there. Am I missing something?
2: How would you like to live in a place where it never rains? Granted, to our listeners in Washington or Oregon, Tennessee or Newfoundland, this might actually sound kind of refreshing. But for our friends in Albuquerque, you might want to reconsider. Hi, I'm Keith Kelly, and from hot, dry Phoenix, I welcome you to Between the Lines with Pastor Don Pate. This week, our teacher is going to tackle a subject that I'd venture to guess you've never really heard discussed by any Christian ministry before. This week, he's going to introduce us to some of Egypt's pharaohs. We're going to get to know the men along the banks of the Nile who played a role in the shaping of the Bible stories. When we're done, I have a feeling that the stories of the Bible will make a great deal more sense to you. And if they do, we're going to rejoice. Let's go back with our teacher as he takes us to Genesis 11 to begin our introduction to the men who helped shape the world in which our Bible heroes lived.
3: I don't know if you've ever been to Egypt.

I have, and quite frankly, I'm not as impressed as everybody else. It really is pretty desolate down there. I mean, it's isolated, it's hot, it's dusty. You know, Egypt, to me, is not that impressive, and it certainly never was the land of milk and honey. I mean, there's no doubt about that one at all. When the children of Israel were intrigued by the Lord, tempted by the Lord to want to get out of town and head somewhere else, the Lord just had to talk about a land that was a little bit more like a garden, and hey, you know, they were ready to go. And there's a reason for it. I mean, Egypt, it never has been a place of great and vast beauty. And so you might say, well, wait a minute. Why do people live there? Why did they move there in the first place? I mean, what's the reason for Egypt being such a major component of ancient history? Why did people plant themselves there? There were plenty of other places they could have lived. And when you start to look at the reasons for Egypt's existence, then some of the things about the Bible stories actually begin to make more sense. And that, of course, is one of the great passions, one of the great missions that we have here on Between the Lines, is we try to go somewhere in between the lines, under the surface of the Bible stories, so that suddenly something will jump out at you and you say, ah, up till now, I didn't really put it together, but boy, it fits. It makes sense. And it makes the stories not only more interesting, but more logical for you. And we try to do that with each and every series. And this week, we're going to do something that, I think, quite frankly, we can say once again, as we do often, you know, what we're doing here, you're not going to catch many other places. I mean, we give fascinating Bible insights that enrich lives all around the world, every day, and usually they're Bible insights that you're not going to hear anywhere else. And we're going to do something in this series, and I hope you're able to be with us every day, because we're going to come to know, I'm going to introduce you to the pharaohs of Egypt. Not every one of them by any means, but the ones who actually, they end up making a dent in the Bible stories. And we're going to find out some remarkable things about these men and their land, and suddenly some of what evolves or develops within the history of the Hebrews and the history of Israel will suddenly make a whole lot more sense for you. Now, according to the scripture, you remember, there was common language. Everybody was together after Noah's flood in Genesis, the flood account. People scattered across the landscape. And earliest recorded history, it seems about 3,150 years before Jesus, more or less, is sort of the earliest recorded history of the Nile River Valley, of people living there. And you might say to yourself, why there? I mean, when you think about it, it's hot, it's dry, it's dusty, and all it was just a bunch of little chieftains. I mean, there was no major empire by any means. The ancient world was dominated by a bunch of little warlord-type chieftains. But when you think about it, there actually might be two reasons why someone would select that region. Number one, the river. Now, granted, there are lots of other rivers, not completely surrounded by brutal deserts. But the truth is, if you understand the river, then the river, the cycles of the river became predictable, and they found fertile soil around the river. They didn't have to be dependent to a great degree upon the weather, because the weather was irrelevant as to whether or not the river would rise or not, because it was dependent upon the weather of the Indian Ocean and all of Central Africa. It wasn't just, are we going to get a little rainstorm here in our valley? That was irrelevant to them. So actually, the predictable cycles of the Nile River created a security for planting, harvesting, that maybe you don't get if you're predominantly dependent upon weathered patterns around you. The second thing is the very fact that they were off in the distance, off in the sticks, you know, off in the desert, it's insulated. There's a protected pocket there, because not many people are going to go trekking across the desert just to get to this one river. And so if you were an ancient person looking for a place to settle in, you might have been tempted by the Nile River Valley. I mean, compared to living life in other ways or being completely surrounded by others, this kind of makes sense. Now, about the 3rd century before Jesus, we have some authors who begin to write, like Manetho. Then, of course, during the days of Jesus, you have Josephus, and you have other historians of the time, Eusebius, Sextus Julius, Julius Africanus, George,

Edge the Monk. There's another one for you. I mean, these were early historians, and many of them spent time speaking of the various dynastic leaders, the pharaohs of Egypt. In history in Egypt, they moved from just having these rural chieftains to having a single central leader that we would call the Great House. That was the ancient term. Just like here in the United States, we say, well, the White House has reported, and they're speaking about the president. Well, in Egypt, it is the Great House. The person who became the first Great House was a man named Narmer or Menes, went by both names. He united the dual kingdoms of Egypt. There was Upper Egypt, which was sort of white Egypt. It was the lotus was the flower symbol, and the vulture was the animal symbol. And then you had the Lower Egypt, which was the red Egypt, with the papyrus flower and the cobra. And when you see the cobra and the vulture together, you recognize that this is now when Egypt has been united. For a while, it was separate, and actually, at times, it did separate a bit, but you got the united monarchy of Upper Egypt and Lower Egypt. But remember, with your map, if you're talking Upper Egypt, you're actually talking going south. You're going up river into Africa. And Lower Egypt, then, is the stuff near the mouth of the river. He became the first pharaoh, this man Narmer or Menes, this first great house. And he took the concept of chieftain and took it to being somewhat deity. He was the first one that we have record of that. It is confirmed by various things like the Rosetta Stone and the Royal List of Karnak and the Palmyra Stone and the Sacred List of Abydos. All of these things speak of the early development of a united monarchy and this king and the sense of divinity. Now, he was the first unifier of Egypt, the first great pharaoh, but certainly other than that was not a major player, not unlike some others like Horaha. Oh, man. I mean, that man was a pharaoh for 62 years. And he would have been longer, except he got himself killed. He was on a hippo hunt. He was hunting hippos in the Nile River, and a hippo got him and killed him. He was the man, Horaha was the man who founded Memphis. And in order to do it, he actually had to divert the river for a while. He had to control the river. And that's very important. You say, so what? You know, you build a dam, you divert the river. No, no, no. There's something that happens to the mentality of the Egyptian people when Horaha diverted the river, because you remember, they worshipped the river. The Nile was a god. And if you divert the god, this gives greater credibility to saying, well, obviously the pharaoh himself must be a god because he can affect other gods. He diverted the river. And the river, it becomes very instilled in the psyche and the mentality of the Egyptian people for obvious reasons. It was the lifeblood. In the Deeper Look Study Guide, which is our free gift to you, we're going to give you some things about the mentality of the Nile. Just like Mark Twain is so saturated with the Mississippi and the steamboats and things like this because of where he grew up in Hannibal, Missouri. Well, you have in the psyche of the Egyptian people this concept of the Nile. And our study guide, which is our gift to you, all you have to do is just give us a call. It's a toll-free number, 800, very simple, 800-298-9496. And just say that you want this study guide, and we'll get it to you. This man, Horaha, founded the schools of theology, and it was there, like at Memphis, like at Thebes, like at Karnak, the schools of the religious leaders of the time, the priestly class. They evolve this whole theology about their gods and afterlife and the Book of the Dead and name magic with their dead, and they interact with their gods, these divine ones, the pharaohs, especially when Horaha diverted the river. He first showed that a pharaoh is equal to the gods. They went on to build Saqqara and monuments that were almost like mountains at the gate of eternity, the gate at Saqqara. In October of 1991, in fact, it was discovered that there at Saqqara, they found these what are called funerary barges. I mean, they were imitation boats, I mean, real boats, actually, where a pharaoh could hop on after he died to ride across the fearful void to get to the western fields. I mean, some of these barges were 100 feet long. They also began the step pyramid, the earliest of pyramids, because that way a pharaoh could be memorialized for his journey into eternity. So you see, in early biblical history, you have these chieftains who then one stands up and becomes the first pharaoh, and the evolution of the religion.

0: religious system based on the Nile and the sun and the animals around the Nile, and how that you have a pharaoh who diverts the river and he makes himself then co-equal in the scale of divinity. It wasn't enough in those days, you know, for him to know that the hippo was a god. I mean, he could affect the hippo gods. In Genesis chapter 11, we have the first little crossing path of the Bible related to Egypt. And this is very early on. We find protection by the hand of the Pharaoh. And so you have this nation that was insulated from everybody else, also dependent upon the river, but God, kings, developing within their system. And the Bible people from Genesis 11 onward are going to have to deal with this, because at times Egypt is their friend, is their refuge, and other times these pharaohs are their brutal enemies. And as we see these men from Genesis 11 onward, we see them affect themselves into the Bible story. I have a feeling that the Bible story is going to suddenly just fall into place in ways you've not known before. I hope you're able to join us for every part of this study. Let's pray. Lord, we see you behind history. And as we go through this series, we pray that we would see you behind history even more clearly than we have. This is our prayer in Christ's name. Amen. Hello there, good friend. We've created a new website for you, and it's yours. We love to have you visit us there and take any of these resources. You use them. Our gift. It's given to you. G-I-V-E-N, the number 2. You, YOU.com. Thank you so much for enjoying Between the Lines, and blessings on you.
1: 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Life Talk.

0: 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I was self-employed. I was writing and speaking, and there were a couple of events I did that then didn't end up getting paid for.
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0: And I remember being very stressed about it, and I remember getting up in the middle of the night and going and looking in on our kids, and I just thought, this is what it's about. You know, the bills will get paid, things will work their way out, but don't miss the blessing that family is. Don't miss the blessing the kids are. They're a ton of work. You'll be stressed at times. You'll be worried at times. And there's nothing greater. There's no greater gift than family.
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5: When one listener's burden becomes another's calling, the body of Christ went to work. Hi, I'm Rob West. 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And then it's on to your phone calls at 800-525-7000. 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This is Faith and Finance, biblical wisdom for your financial journey. Okay, so a few months back, we heard from a widow in North Carolina who's raising her special needs grandchildren on a fixed income. She was carrying a heavy load, including mounting medical debt. That caller joins us now. Renee, we are so grateful you're back with us today. Great to have you.
6: Oh, thank you for having me, and thank you for everything you guys have been doing.
5: It is our privilege, and I want you to take us back to that day you first called. What was life looking like at that moment, and what led you to pick up the phone?
6: Basically, it seemed like I was running out of options. There's a limited amount of money, and the kids were beginning to need more and more intervention, and I wasn't able to supply that. And
5: yes.
6: Yeah, it was disconcerting.
5: Yes.
6: Things were falling apart. You know, it was like when you have a military spouse that is deployed, everything can go wrong, will.
5: Yes.
6: And that's sort of where I was at.
5: Mm. Well, we were so grateful to get your call. And after you shared your story, a listener named Dwayne felt led to help. When you first heard that someone you had never met

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3: With SRN News, I'm Bob Agnew in Washington. Tropical Storm Arthur formed today off the Gulf Coast of Texas, becoming the first named storm of the Atlantic season.
4: Most of the heavy rainfall is going to be across Louisiana and then parts of southern Mississippi and Alabama. And then as we move through the latter part of the week, there still is going to be a risk for heavy rainfall across parts of the southeast as kind of the residual moisture from the system remains over that area.
3: That is forecaster Dan Brown at the National Weather Service. President Trump says the deal he struck with Iran is far better than the one achieved by former President Barack Obama, telling reporters today at the G7 summit in France.
5: The Obama deal was one of the dumbest deals I've ever seen. It was a road to a nuclear weapon. My deal is a wall to a nuclear. You're not going to have it. It's a wall to a nuclear weapon.
3: And after those comments, the G7 leaders turned their discussion toward the topic of AI.
6: President Donald Trump and other national leaders are closing the formal G7 talks with sessions on the future of artificial intelligence and economic expansion. Several leading AI companies, including OpenAI, Google DeepMind, and Anthropic, are attending the sessions on AI and economic growth.
3: That is Charles de Ledesma. The president's weighing in on his victory so far, looking forward to the midterm elections. More on that from correspondent Laura Winters.
7: President Trump taking to his Truth Social page to weigh in on candidates that he personally endorsed in the primaries and runoff races in Alabama, Oklahoma, and Georgia. Trump congratulating Rick Jackson, who he says very successfully campaigned on being Trump and won. Trump writing, "He will be your next governor of Georgia. Can't wait."
3: That is Laura Winters reporting. Not far from the close on Wall Street, and all the major indexes have turned downward after being up for most of the day. Right now, the Dow is off close to 600 points. This

In May, a friend of mine invited me to the Air Force Academy graduation ceremonies in Colorado Springs. One of the highlights was the spectacular 30-minute presentation by the famous Thunderbirds. Everyone was in awe of their amazing performance. Moving at mock speeds in precise harmony over the blue skies of

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2: This is SRN News. The Supreme Court says it will not hear a free speech case.
3: The justices have turned back without comment the appeal of a pro-life high school student group that was not allowed to distribute flyers critical of Planned Parenthood. In fact, the club was allowed to hand out the flyers to other students, but was not allowed to post them on the walls of the school. Lower courts ruled that by putting the flyers up in the hallways, the club would have been engaged in, quote, government speech. Michael Harrington reporting.
2: Some of the overlooked casualties of Russia's invasion of Ukraine are the nation's historic church buildings. Russia's latest bombardment of Ukraine's biggest cities has set ablaze part of an Eastern Orthodox landmark. Church and cultural officials say the Dormition Cathedral inside an historic monastery in Kiev was damaged this week. The complex was built between the 11th and 19th centuries and is in fact a UNESCO World Heritage Site. This is SRN News. Despite an almost endless stream of options and competition for eyeballs these days, significant numbers of basketball and hockey fans turned in to view the culmination of their sports this year. More details from correspondent Gethin Kulbaugh.
4: The New York Knicks' 94-90 victory over the San Antonio Spurs to capture their first NBA title in 53 years averaged 24.5 million viewers on ABC and ESPN, making it the most watched Game 5 since 1998. The audience peaked at 33 million. The finals averaged 20.6 million, according to Nielsen, the highest since ABC and ESPN started carrying it in 2003. In hockey, the NHL says the Stanley Cup playoffs were the most watched on record in the U.S. with an average of 1.8 million viewers. That's an increase of 68% over last year. I'm Gethin Kulbaugh.
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5: Who is Jesus? Nothing describes it better than John chapter 1, verse 14. So the Word became flesh and dwelt among us. He was full of unfailing love and faithfulness. And we have seen His glory, the glory of the only Son of the Father. John chapter 1, verse 14.
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7: Coming up next, please stay tuned for It Is Written, presented by Pastor John Bradshaw.

He was one of the architects in the ending of slavery in the British Empire. And he wrote one of the most famous and best-loved hymns ever sung, Amazing Grace. His life story is fascinating, barely believable. He is, without exaggeration, one of history's greatest figures, a towering giant within Christianity whose influence and accomplishments changed the world. His name was John Newton.

0: His early life was very definitely something of a contradiction, as the young man who knew far better tangled with some very considerable demons. Yet somehow he went on to become the greatest preacher of his time and one of the best known men in all of Great Britain.
1: Newton was born in 1725 in an area of London called

0: Wapping, which today would be regarded as a particularly rough area of London. In those days, it was a very mixed area, so you had sea captains living there as well as rough sailors from all over the world.
1: The early 1700s was a time of hard living and harsh justice. Convicted pirates and mutineers were brought here to Wapping to be hanged for their misdeeds, their bodies often left on display for days as a warning against lawlessness. The infamous Hanging Judge Jeffreys used to drink right here in this pub, and it's said that pirates were hanged on gallows right behind the pub on the banks of the River Thames. In fact, just a month before John Newton was born in the year 1725, six pirates were hanged for their crimes. When Newton was born, King George I was on the throne, and the Church of England was the ruling church. Religion was very formal, and the church was really a political institution.
0: He was taken to the chapel in Old Gravel Lane by his rather pious mother, but sadly she died when he was only 6 years old. He went to school a little bit on the site of what was the London Olympic Park in Stratford, but was taken off to sea by his father when he was 11. His father was a captain in the Mediterranean trade.
1: Now, his father was austere, very distant, aloof, probably very much a product of his time. After the death of Mrs. Newton, the young boy was sent away to boarding school, where the headmaster was a cruel man. Newton would later write about the man's imprudent severity. His father remarried, and Newton became a very angry person. It definitely didn't look like his mother's hopes for her son would be fulfilled.
0: With his mother dying, his father then married again very quickly afterwards. And I think there was a little bit of a bust-up within the family in that sense. So there was lack of control over him. Father had new children to worry about. He was sidelined a little bit, I think, at that point. So there was no one really looking after his moral well-being, if you like.
1: The die was cast early. The young man had a temper and was prone to destructive antisocial behaviour. Now, there was plenty in his life to make him bitter. At the ripe old age of 10, John Newton left school and went off to work. His father decided it was time for the boy to go to sea. It was inevitable, really, that he would end up at sea, as his father was a ship's captain and had high hopes that his son would follow in his steps. The younger Newton made his first voyage when he was just 11, sailing to Spain. But in what would be a pattern for much of the next 15 years or so, once the ship arrived in Spain, Newton walked off the job.
0: Well, we've only got Newton's word for how bad he actually was. He certainly lost any religion that he had when he was with his mother. So he became effectively an atheist. He called himself an infidel. So when he finally found religion, he referred to himself as no longer an infidel.
1: When he was 19, he was press-ganged. In those days, the Royal Navy had the authority to essentially kidnap able-bodied men and force them to serve on board warships. That's what happened to Newton. And 5 weeks later, England was at war with France. Fortunately for Newton, his father intervened and he was promoted. But his attitude was so bad, and his treatment of other people so harsh, he was hated.
0: He certainly indulged in all sorts of nefarious activities in his younger days, and he was particularly bad as a subordinate. So he would wind up his captains and superiors in the ships to such an extent that they were prepared to exchange him in later years with other ships.
1: When his ship anchored ahead of a journey to Asia that would take him away from home for 5 long years, He got a day's leave and went to see the girl who had captured his heart. That girl was his cousin at the time. She was only 13. He went back to the ship 10 days later. Desertion was punishable by death. Newton was publicly flogged with a cat of nine tails and his rank was lowered. He was bitterly angry, thought of killing the captain. He even thought of killing himself. In the fullness of time, he got out of the Navy, miraculously, and was employed on a trading ship. He found himself in Africa and got work on a slave ship. The next few years were a combination of sin, miracles, and to some degree or another, wrestling with conviction. While he was living on an island off the coast of Sierra Leone, the African wife of his slave trading employer kept him as a slave. He only survived because other slaves shared with him the little food that they had. When he was 20, his employer chained him to the deck of a ship for several days while they were at sea. Somehow, he managed to get out of there alive. Evidently, God had not forgotten the prayers of his praying mother. But the worst was still to come for John Newton. Fortunately, so was the best. He'd become the captain of a slave ship, a minister of the gospel, and one of the most influential men in all of Great Britain. He'd write Amazing Grace, and then play a key role in the abolition of slavery. 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John Newton would become famous as the man who wrote Amazing Grace. But his journey from scoundrel to gospel minister and hymn writer, from outcast to pillar of society here in the village of Olney, would take a lot of twists and turns. He would come through many dangers, toils, and snares. This was the home of Newton's good friend and hymn-writing partner, William Cooper. Today, it's a museum dedicated to the two men. In the famous song he wrote, John Newton described himself as a wretch. Amazing grace, how sweet the sound that saved a wretch like me. You know, I'm sure there are poets and writers who overstate certain things for effect, stretch the truth, fabricate a little just to make a point. Here, John Newton did not. When he described himself as a wretch, he might even have been understating things. He was a drunk, a bad drunk. He got involved in witchcraft. He was promiscuous, even with a girl he loved and hoped to marry at home in England. And working on slave ships. There's no easy way to say this. It wasn't uncommon for the sailors on the ships to commit indignities against the female slaves. And Newton did. But what's fascinating is that God continued to work with John Newton, continued to call to him. Having got away from the terrible situation on the island off Sierra Leone, where he was essentially kept as a slave, he agreed to return to England when he was told there was an inheritance waiting for him. Well, there wasn't. It was a ploy by his father to get him home, although he almost never made it.
0: He set sail for the UK in 1747 on a ship called the Greyhound, and he was reading anything that was available on the ship at the time. And one of the books on there was a book which is apparently one of the more popular books of the time, called The Imitation of Christ by Thomas Aquinas. So he's obviously starting to at least think around the subject. And then he was in a terrible storm. Someone was washed overseas and they came close to death. And this was the epiphany moment that set him in the direction that he headed. So that was his conversion moment. And he relapsed, by his own admission, a couple of times en route. And it was only after that time, of course, that he became a slave captain. It was in 1750 through to 1754 that he captained three voyages to the West Indies. And all the time, his religious beliefs were evolving. In particular, he met a chap called Alexander Clooney in 1754 in St. Kitts. And he brought him up to date with the what was known as the Evangelical Revolution that was occurring at that time. And this helped him crystallise his thoughts on the subject.
1: It's easy to wonder about Newton's blind spot, but every single person living in Great Britain at that time had precisely the same blind spot. The first time anyone really spoke out against slavery was 1758, when the Quakers protested against the system. Otherwise, simply wasn't an issue. Unless, of course, you were the one who was enslaved. Then it was a ghastly, hideous system.
0: Well, he referred to it in the early days as being something of a genteel profession, believe it or not. It's amazing for us to consider that today. There were no anti-slavery movements. 1758 in the States, 1783 in Britain were the first dawnings of an abolitionist movement. There was clearly some discomfort amongst the more sensitive captains at the time, and Newton started to evidence this within his authentic narrative sometime afterwards in 1764. But he was clearly uncomfortable with what he was doing. He was too familiar, he said, with the shackles and keys of the profession. But how they discussed the finer points of the evangelical movement while sitting on the top of a slave vessel is difficult for us today to get a grip of.
1: Newton would make three voyages as a ship's captain. Even with a young woman at home he hoped to marry, even while conviction was fastening itself upon his heart, Newton arrived in Africa essentially as bad as he ever was. He was back to his old sins. He would later write, "The enemy prepared a train of temptation, and I became his easy prey." One thing we need to be honest about is that faith in God can be a messy business. Growth is difficult. It isn't always neat and tidy. In fact, it is rarely neat and tidy, which might be why Newton's story is so important. He went on to become genuinely a colossus in Christianity, but he didn't get there overnight. That's probably comforting to a great many people who are struggling today. Often a person decides to quit because of the struggles they're having, the weaknesses they see within themselves. They feel like a hypocrite. But why give up on yourself when God doesn't give up on you? "I'm not good enough," somebody might say. Well, no, that's true. But the gospel works when God works in you and His goodness is seen in your life. There's a huge difference. Paul wrote that the mystery of the gospel is Christ in you, the hope of glory. He also wrote, "It is God who works in you both to will and to do for His good pleasure." Newton was figuring out how to allow God to work in him. A As he grew in grace, he realized he needed to take steps to curb his passions. So to do so, he became a vegetarian and drank nothing stronger than water. What really helped his faith was meeting a Christian captain while on the island of St. Kitts in the Caribbean. Until then, he'd never really been connected with a church or a pastor or any kind of Bible teacher. Now he learned of justification by faith. He learned of the power of the gospel. Now he began to reflect on the cruelty of the slave trade. And as providence would have it, he experienced a medical event following which a doctor told him he could no longer sail. Newton was out of the slave trade. With his Christian faith growing, Newton became acquainted with some of the great preachers of his day. He attended services conducted by the great evangelist George Whitfield, an Anglican minister who became one of the founders of the Methodist Church. Newton heard Wesley preach as well and was acquainted with the great man of God. So what would he do next? He was an out-of-work ship's captain until he got work in Liverpool as the surveyor of tides, essentially a customs officer, a long way from being an ordained minister. As it turned out, God had big plans for John Newton. Back in just a moment. I'm in the Bahamas. It's a slice of paradise, really. And as beautiful as it is, it's a place with a colorful past. Once upon a time, the Bahamas was a haven for pirates. Blackbeard sailed these waters. Pirates lived, or live, outside the law. They are lawless. And the fact is, they were thieves, murderers. This isn't a game. We still see lawlessness today. The battle is real. Undoubtedly, you've experienced it. You might be caught in the middle of it now. Can you see yourself in that picture? Doing the things that you know you should not. See yourself in that picture? You want a way out of lawlessness? You want a way out of slavery to the old life? Jesus is that way. Lawless. Watch now on It Is Written TV. By now, Newton was married to Mary, or Polly as she was better known. It was a happy marriage. Newton was a devoted husband. But what was he in terms of Christianity? He essentially believed as a Methodist. Methodists at that time were part of the Church of England, so he was an Anglican. Having said that, he was very sympathetic to the cause of the dissenters. Dissenters were Protestants who wanted the state out of church matters. In fact, the first sermon Newton ever preached was at a dissenter meeting house in Leeds in Yorkshire. And it was not a success. It lasted all of 10 minutes before his mind went blank and he completely ran out of things to say. He was so discouraged, he thought he'd never preach again. Even though he'd taught himself to read biblical languages, the aspiring preacher hadn't attended school for ministers. And there was no way the establishment church, the Church of England, wanted to ordain him. Another thing that counted against him was his enthusiasm. If you wonder what that was, it's exactly what it sounds like. Newton was enthusiastic, and church authorities didn't like that. They thought he was too fervent about his faith in God. The last thing they wanted was a man in the pulpit who was evangelistic and passionate about what he believed. But after 6 years of waiting and praying, Newton was called into ministry, thanks largely to the intervention of the Earl of Dartmouth, the man after whom Dartmouth College in New Hampshire would be named. Newton had been asked to be an itinerant preacher for the Methodist movement, but he believed his future was with the established church, even if he did see some things a little differently. Ultimately, he was called to serve as the pastor of this church, the Church of England congregation in Olney in Buckinghamshire, about 50 miles northwest of London.
0: Olney was a pretty rough place in those days, extremely poor, with 1,200 very poor lace makers. That was the core of the business in the town. It was basically supporting agricultural activities around. There would be a tannery and local craftsmen, but otherwise, a bit of a backwater. And it even missed the Industrial Revolution, really. No big industries were created here. So if you wanted to earn more money, you'd go into the big cities to earn it. It was estimated in 1700 that 40% of the population were non-conformist, which is very high in the country in those days. So we had Congregationalists, Baptists, Quakers and such like, with big congregations as well. And Newton got on very well with them. So it seemed to be quite a good place for him to start his career. So from the point at which he was sort of born again, his epiphany moment in 1748 on a ship in the middle of the Atlantic, it was another 10 years before he even started preparing for a career in the church, although he had studied the Bible and other texts a lot during that period. And even then, it took another 7 years for him to find his position within the Anglican Church that he finally did. And he was turned down quite a lot on the way to getting his position here. So I think he would have been quite glad to have got something, his foot in the door, if you like, starting at the bottom, because he was only curate in charge here. He wasn't the full vicar, because in those days, the vicars tended to hang on to their positions and some of the money associated with the role. So his predecessor had gone off but retained that position.
1: It was here in Olney that John Newton would serve as the pastor of this church. And it's here that he wrote Amazing Grace, perhaps the best-loved hymn in the English-speaking world. He wrote the song in the nearby vicarage. The hymn writer would also become a wildly successful author. The former slave trader would become an integral part in the abolition of slavery in the British Empire. Evidently, a person can change, like Manasseh in the Bible, or Solomon, or Samson, or David, or Saul, or James and John, who Jesus called the sons of thunder. John Newton had been a wretch, but grace saved and transformed him. But why him and not King Saul, or Achan, or Judas? The answer's simple. Newton surrendered. Perhaps the answer is in the song. 'Twas grace that taught my heart to fear, and grace my fears relieved. How precious did that grace appear, the hour I first believed.

0: The story of the life of John Newton is a story of redemption. The story of a sinner powerless against sin, who found hope and forgiveness, and poured his life into helping others find the same. A hymn written more than 250 years ago is still helping others to find redemption. A life lived carelessly at first was turned around, and Newton became a Colossus. God still turns lives around, and he's willing to turn yours around. If you'll ask Jesus into your heart, the grace that transformed John Newton and gave him hope in this world and for the world to come will do the same for you.
1: Temptation is a fact of life, but you can be successful when it comes near you. 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
0: Let me pray for you now. Our Father in heaven, we thank you today for grace. We thank you that you give a future to everyone who wants a future. We thank you are the God of forgiveness and cleansing. We thank you that you are the God of a new life. Just as you gave Newton a new heart and a new life and a ministry, you'd do the same for anyone willing. You'd give that person a new heart, a new life, and a purpose on this earth. Friend, if you would receive the grace that God offers when you invite him into your heart right now, Heavenly Father, take that heart, take that life, fill that person with your presence. Give that person hope, not just in this world, but for all eternity, that when Jesus returns, the one who has opened up his heart or her heart to you right now will spend eternity in your presence. We look for that day. Keep us until then by your grace. We pray in Jesus' name. Amen. Thanks so much for joining me. I'm looking forward to seeing you again next time. Until then, remember, it is written, man shall not live by bread alone, but by every word that proceeds from the mouth of God.

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2: 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This message is courtesy of the United States Air Force.
3: Back to Genesis with Dr. John Morris, president of the Institute for Creation Research. Dr. Morris, have you ever seen that bumper sticker of a fish with legs? What's that all about?
4: Chris, that bumper sticker is a direct insult to Christians and the God of Christianity. It's a perversion of the Christian symbol of the fish, which has been in place ever since the early church days. It's interesting to note that this has almost become a religious symbol with evolution. We've been saying for a long time that evolution is a religion, and now they have their religious symbol. Chris, they have to have symbols because they really just don't have any evidence that evolution has occurred. Evolution is not a science. It's the religion of naturalism, the idea that there is no supernatural God behind it all. At least that's how I see it from a back to Genesis perspective.
3: If you want to know more about the creation evolution issue, visit us on the web at www.icr.org. Back to Genesis is a production of the Institute for Creation Research. I'm Chris O'Brien. Thanks for tuning in.

0: It's the greatest historical event of all time. A rescue mission from heaven.
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0: Jesus came to earth, died on a cross, and on the third day, he resurrected from the grave. His mission was to save us. His mission was love. John 3:16 says, "For God so loved the world that he gave his one and only Son, that whoever believes in him shall not perish, but have eternal life." I'm so thankful God made a way for us to be with him forever. I'm so thankful for the blood that was shed on the cross for you and me. I'm so thankful for that empty tomb. Today, my friend, may our hearts sing with thankfulness that Jesus came to save us.
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0: When you've got a message that's worth shouting from the mountaintops, what's the best way to share it? Well, from that broadcasting tower on the nearest hill, right? Hi, I'm Joni Erickson Tada, and in a world where information crisscrosses the globe overnight, God gives us the world of Christian radio as one of the most effective ways to send forth the good news. 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
3: With SRN News, I'm Keith Peters in Washington. President Trump is delaying the nomination of his pick for National Intelligence Director.
4: President Donald Trump says he's holding off on Jay Clayton's nomination to head the National Intelligence Agency. Clayton had been scheduled to appear Wednesday for a Senate confirmation hearing. In a social media post, Trump says he'll keep acting director Bill Pulte right now as he works on getting Congress to pass a voter ID bill that would require people to show ID in order to vote. That bill lacks enough support for passage in either chamber, but lawmakers in both parties said Pulte lacks experience. Democrats had said they wouldn't renew an expired surveillance program until Trump withdrew Pulte's nomination. Now Trump is accusing Democrats of going back on their word. Donna Warder, Washington.
3: Tropical Storm Arthur formed Wednesday off the Gulf Coast of Texas, becoming the first named storm of the Atlantic hurricane season. National Hurricane Center forecaster Dan Brown says Arthur is hitting Texas and Louisiana first.
5: It's likely to move onshore later today, this afternoon or evening. And then a lot of the winds have already been occurring along portions of the coast of Texas and Louisiana. And there's also been a lot of heavy rainfall that's kind of preceded both the development of the storm and the center of the storm. And that rainfall is likely to continue into the afternoon, evening hours. But it's also going to shift further to the east across parts of the southeast U.S. As the storm weakens.
3: The Federal Reserve kept its key rate unchanged Wednesday, yet nearly half the central bank's policymakers said they could support a rate hike later this year. Wall Street didn't like that report. The Dow was down by 507 points. The Nasdaq declined 354, with the S&P 500 lower by 91. This is SRN News.
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1: 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I'm your Healthy by Choice host, Charles Mills. When I received a copy of the book Rethink Food, I thought to myself, great, another health book. But after reading a big chunk of it over the weekend, my thinking has changed. I'm now saying to myself, finally, the health book I've been waiting for. Rethink Food answers that all-important question, why? Why do people get sick? Why do foods affect us in such powerful ways? Why do people lose weight and drop so many illnesses when they do something as simple as change their diet? Two people are responsible for the existence of this amazing book, and I've got them both on the line with us today. Amy Lee Goodman and Shoshana Castle have done a very impressive thing. They've brought over 100 doctors together to answer and explain that all-important why for all of us. Amy Lee and Shoshana, welcome to Healthy by Choice.
2: Thank you so much for having us.
3: Excited to be here.
1: Now, first of all, how on earth did you do it? Shoshana, I want to ask you first. How did you do it? How did you get so many top-tier health professionals on board with the same project? That's amazing.
2: No sleep, eating a fantastic plant-based diet, gluing the telephone to my ear, and contacting so many amazing citizens of the world, great doctors and scientists all over the world, pursuing them, not stalking them, but convincing them of the beauty, the importance of the quality and the concentration of so many doctors into one book. So actually, the doctors were very excited once they learned about the structure and the formatting and the purpose and the meaning behind Rethink Food. We were getting calls from doctors at the end wanting to be included in Rethink Food.
1: Mm. You know, Amy Lee, when I read through this book, I realize that there is a common thread. And to find a common thread among anybody, especially professionals, is a real trip. I mean, that's impossible to do. That's why I believe in what you guys are doing. There is a common thread here. There

0: are consistencies throughout. That had to be a very pleasing thing and a very satisfying thing for you to discover as you went through it as well.
1: It was really amazing being able to speak with all of these doctors that are really saying the same thing.
2: Yes, yes.
1: And these doctors come from all over. We have doctors that are from the Ivy Leagues, from Harvard and Cornell and Stanford. And then we have doctors from India and the UK and Germany who are all finding the same thing.
3: The doctors were looking forward into the future and how to teach the future generation, the senior citizens sort of north of me that are looking for help, they're looking for true answers. So really it wasn't about looking back and what wasn't or what was, but what we can do today and going forward. So really that was more the conversation about the excitement of going forward.
0: Well, that's an important part of this because we, as our own primary care physicians, we are our own primary care, one doctor said, we need to make sure that we are looking forward. Don't look back, because if you look back, Amy, as the doctors say, you look back, that's where the sickness came from. Now, Amy, let's talk about you just for a moment. How did you arrive where you are today? How did you arrive with such a passion for health and, more importantly, a passion for food?
1: Well, I grew up as a meat and potatoes girl in Texas, so I was definitely very far from where we are with rethink food today. And my younger sister had juvenile rheumatoid arthritis, and she was diagnosed at the age of 9. And she was treated the way most people are treated today, with very traditional forms of medicine, pills and shots and procedures, and nothing was helping her. We were told that she would have to manage this illness for the rest of her life. And 7 years later, my mom read the China study by Dr. T. Colin Campbell, which said that we can actually have more control over the diseases in our lives, and we don't have to stand there managing diseases. We can actually prevent, and in many cases, reverse a lot of these conditions. So my mom took my sister off all animal-based products, and we went along with it in support of her. And within 3 months, my sister was completely in remission and has been that way ever since. And it was such a wake-up call to see somebody go from so unhealthy to just completely healthy and vibrant once again. And that really turned the tide, and I met Shoshana, and we started working on some environmental projects together, really looking at the connection between food and the environment. And, you know, everything is interconnected, our food, health, and environment, and the animals. And so this became a calling to me, my life passion, and I've never looked back.
0: Shoshana, how about you? This is a pretty incredible story that Amy was revealing here. What happened in your life that made you head in this direction?
3: I think it was a multiplication factor of so many people with so many diseases, and this turning into the new normal. So for me, when someone says, oh, I'm taking pills, or I've got my mother's dying of cancer, et cetera, I always ask the question, well, what are you doing about it? It got to the point where I found myself researching so much for so many people that have or had so many diseases living with these symptoms that I went on this journey, this path of finding answers. And I witnessed, from relatives to my mother to very good friends with stage 4 and 5 cancer, literally turning completely their lives around, cancer going into total remission, symptoms completely gone from their diseases simply by going completely plant-based. So for me, it was about seeing the answer so clearly right before me by changing what's on your breakfast, lunch, and dinner plates by eating plant nutrition, plants, whole foods, completely eliminating all dairy, which includes cheese, all meats, which includes chicken and fish, and eating foods that are grown from the sun, from the soil, that nourish the body. And so for me, I wanted to tell the story to the world. So that's what we're doing with Rethink Food.
0: Rethink Food, 100 Doctors Can't Be Wrong. 100 Plus Doctors is the name of the book. We're talking with its writers, Amy Lee Goodman and Shoshana Castle, and writers would probably be better said as editors. It is written by over 100 doctors, and they have been put together into this amazing book by these two amazing people. Now, I want to ask you this. You knew where you wanted to go with this book. You had done research. You had changed your life. You wanted to find support and motivation for those around you. Was there anything, and I'll open this to either one of you, was there anything that just shocked you? You did not see that coming when you started working on this book and the article started coming in and doctors were saying things? Anything that just blew you away completely that you did not see coming at all?
3: The excitement of it, I thought there would be more hesitation. The doctors were on their tippy toes like ballerinas, so excited, wanting to dance the dance of the book.
0: Were there any pieces of information that they brought along, or had you basically heard these things before and they were just underlining it for you, or was there some new stuff here that you just did not see coming?
1: Shoshana and I have really done some extensive research. You know, we've read all the books out there that are authorities on this subject, but these doctors brought to light new information about cancer and even heart disease and diabetes and autoimmune conditions that we had never thought of. And it's also the way that they say it and the way that they describe things and how they, you know, the stories that they tell us about their patients. And it was really enlightening. I know from reading and working with the doctors, I learned so much more than I ever knew going into it.
3: We learned that eggs, the white of the egg, has an ingredient called, I call it methionine. Amy says it differently. But according to several of the scientists in Rethink Food, this specific ingredient, which is found in fish and egg whites, causes cancer cells to multiply at a faster rate than any other product out there that we know of today. So there's this fallacy, this myth of, oh, just avoid the egg yolk because of the cholesterol, eat the egg white. However, there's something there that's causing our cells to multiply at a very fast rate in this reproductive fluid, which is what an egg is.
0: You know, that is something that I've discovered as well as I go through these programs, that the doctors, the medical profession is finally coming on board with this thing, and they are really going deeper into what we already knew. We knew that eggs weren't good for you, but now we know not only why, we see that these are a bunch of other reasons why eggs aren't good for you. It's like they're not finding new things, but they're not finding new things about the old things that we knew. Would I be in the right track by saying it that way?
3: Yes. Stay on that track.
0: Yeah. Okay. All right. Now, our very own Dr. Hans Diehl, and I'm so proud of this, and so is he, wrote the very first article in this book, Rethink Food, 100 Plus Doctors Can't Be Wrong. How did you hear about Dr. Diehl and the CHIP program, guys?
3: How could you not? So impressive.
2: Yes.
3: Very impressive.
2: Yes.
0: And of course, Dr. Diehl has been doing this for a very long time, and that's what he's discovering as well, that more and more people are coming on board. And Amy Lee, you are the younger in this group here. Had you heard of CHIP before, and had you been thinking about what people like Diehl and that organization are doing for the world?
1: I had heard of CHIP. I mean, Dr. Diehl has one of the largest clinic practices, and he really is one of the forerunners of these types of programs that hopefully will be more prominent. And even though you being younger, you still hear about these things, whether you choose to listen to them or not, is very different. A lot of my friends, they know what's out there. They kind of hear snippets of things. You know kind of the basics of what's going on, but you're more interested in kind of living that lifestyle where you're getting your career off the ground and, you know, you're enjoying life. You're out of school for the first time and you're trying to find your way, and food really seems to kind of fall off the bandwagon there. It's kind of like whatever you pick up for dinner is what it is. And so it's very interesting to talk to them because all of the diseases that are in our book are chronic, which means they're slow to form. Cancer takes multiple years to form, and heart disease, even though it is being shown in children as young as 11 and 12, it still will, you know, only really take effect later on in life. So it's really about speaking to them about their choices now and getting them to pay attention to that. So I think that people in Shoshana's generation really grasp onto it. But my generation, I think they're going to be a little bit slower.
0: Well, I know that reading the book Rethink Food, it is certainly chock full of information. And as you've said before, easy to understand. These doctors or their editors, I must put that in there too, have done amazing jobs of taking these pretty complex ideas and gelling them down into an easy to digest, easy to remember, and easy to know pieces of information. And I am proud of what you guys have done with this book. We'll take a short break. And when we come back, let's talk about that number one killer in this country, heart disease, and how someone who reads Rethink Food may want to rethink heart disease. So stay right where you are.

0: I felt that I was living a healthy lifestyle, but I was starting to have a few problems that I attributed to aging. I did not consider myself obese, but I had gained 40 pounds over a period of about 25 years. My cholesterol was raising. My blood pressure was beginning to creep up. I was on medication, a series of medications for lowering my cholesterol. But the condition that affected my lifestyle the most was the osteoarthritis in my knees. I had very limited mobility and limited range of motion, constant pain, and this was affecting the interaction with my grandchildren. When I first began making changes through the CHIP program, pounds began to melt off right away. Inflammation and other symptoms of my osteoarthritis in my knees just disappeared. I was able to eliminate medication that I was taking for cholesterol. I felt so much better, had so much energy, and I truly believe I was healthier than I was in my 40s. CHIP has given me a second chance for an active life and a long life. I'm really looking forward to being an active part of my grandchildren's lives as they grow, and I've chosen to be healthy for the rest of my life.
1: Are you ready to be healthy for the rest of your life? Visit chiphealth.com to begin your journey. Welcome back to the program. I'm your host, Charles Mills. We're here with Amy Lee Goodman and Shoshana Castle. These are the two ladies who are the brains behind the book Rethink Food, 100 Plus Doctors Can't Be Wrong. They come from a real passion for health, and this book is a result of that passion. 100 Plus Doctors, they've got on board to explain to you why food is so vitally important to your health. Let's begin with heart disease, Shoshana. Number one killer. As people age, they used to think, well, okay, it's just going to come. There's nothing we can do about it. And young people said, I don't have to worry about it because I'm young. And that has been turned on its ear. Tell us about that.
2: Yes. So according to the 15-plus cardio specialists in our book, from cardiothoracic vascular surgeons, such as Dr. Charlton Au, who sees the worst of the worst patients that are so sick they really cannot undergo surgery. These doctors attest that all of this is really preventable, almost in its entirety. Yes, there is a very small percentage of people that have genetic issues connected to cholesterol, where their liver is not producing good cholesterol. However, we are in charge of what we put in our mouth. And with that, we can completely reverse these diseases, heart disease. We can eliminate bad cholesterol altogether by eliminating meat and dairy. We eliminate the bad cholesterol, entering it into our body, and we can bring our cholesterol levels back to normal. So we really are in charge of our cholesterol. It's a problem that is very solvable. And all of the various doctors say, I don't want to cut you open. Why should I take a saw to your sternum and open you wide open, take your heart out for open heart surgery to repair your arteries? That's extreme. But eating broccoli and Brussels sprouts and legumes and brown rice and lentils and quinoa is not extreme. It's delicious. It's flavorful. It's free of cholesterol. It's the amount of protein your body requires. This is the solution for you. So that is how our doctors guide the readers in Rethink Food.
1: Amy, how do you reach a young generation with that thought, what Shoshana just said, what those doctors are saying? How do you reach someone who is so interested in food for the way it tastes and educate them for food for what it does to you inside?
3: Well, I think you can tell them, you know, there's that common misconception that this is our fate. You know, if heart disease runs in our families, when I tell them that heart disease really runs in our family recipes. And in order to live the lives that we want to leave, we are young enough that we have the option to really choose kind of our wellness path or a sickness path. And I tell them that it's, you know, it's very simple. One of the stories that I really like that we talk about in the book is the story about Finland, where they had the highest rates of heart disease in the 1970s. And the government took a step back and said, hey, like, what's going on? And they actually implemented national programs where they reduced the amount of saturated fat and animal products available. And they even changed dairy farmers to berry farmers. And the result was they had an 80% drop in cardiovascular and heart disease and cancer mortality rates. And their situation completely mirrors the situation of where we are in America today. We have the number one rates of heart disease. Yes. And so this experiment really shows that we can take control of this killer and we can actually really eliminate it. And I find that that actually really connects with people when you can show them that there are real solutions and we don't have to live that way and they don't have to live on pills for the rest of their lives. And you feed them. It's really about introducing people to this really gorgeous food. I mean, you're just ingrained in kind of the same meals, but you introduce them to the vast variety of foods available and their taste buds begin to change, their palates begin to change, and they also really enjoy it. I've had a lot of friends that have gone plant-based and they're feeling so much better. It's almost instantaneous, the energy and just how much better you feel.
1: And that same message, of course, is preached in this book about diabetes and cancer and osteoporosis. All of this is affected so much by what we eat. And Shoshana, I'm talking to you right now. You're in Houston, Texas, and Amy Lee is in New York City. When you travel, Shoshana, when you get on that airplane and you go places, how in the world do you follow what you know to be right as far as diet is concerned in a world that hasn't quite got on board with this whole concept of rethinking food?
4: It's frustrating. It really is, because my husband and I love to go out for dinner. Fortunately, here in Houston, we've got a lot of chefs in town that know we are plant-based, and they really enjoy and really get into preparing for us and for our table in advance beautiful five-course meals. However, traveling, it's very annoying, and it's frustrating. So it's a matter of making the news spread, preaching. So, yes, I tell the story about why I'm not about to eat that grotesque burger with a rotting corpse, because that is what animal tissue is. It's decaying, decomposing, and why my doctors have strongly urged me to completely eliminate that from my diet. So I'm constantly educating, preaching to open the eyes, to expand opinions, educate people about why they need to shift towards plant nutrition and to get restaurants and people to recognize that times have changed and the facts are the facts and they need to get in touch with what the real hard facts are and eliminate meat and dairy from the diet. It does not do the body good, and it's very damaging for the environment today. So I think the conversation is changing.
1: Amy Lee, there will be listeners right now who say, okay, I want to get on board with this thing. I agree. I'm going to get myself, my next TV dinner is going to be a vegetarian TV dinner. It's going to have potatoes in there. It's going to have peas and carrots, and there might be a little salad tossed in there. I'm switching over to those all vegetarian TV dinners. What is wrong with that thought? Because those people that do that find that they don't increase their health one bit. What's going on?
3: The problem is that most people think that that's what you live off of. If you live off of, you know, white carbs and salads. And it's really not true. Living well and being well is about having balance. Mm. Just like anything in life, you need balance between work and play. And when you eat, you need to eat really well-balanced meals. You need to eat a variety of colors. You need fruits. And it also doesn't have to be boring. Shoshana and I don't live off of salads. As much as we love them, we don't live off of them. You need beans and lentils and all of the beautiful fruits that they have out there. And there's so much out there today that you can make. There's so many recipes and resources. And it's really not hard anymore to really put together those types of meals. It's not about being fast or convenient. It's spending a little bit of time and investing in yourself. That's the way I look at it.
1: So a better choice then than a TV dinner might be something that is unrefined, something that is whole. Is that what you're saying, Shoshana?
4: Without a doubt. That's nature intended for the apple to contain all the nutrients combined to give the body greatness. And it's so easy, and there are so many fantastic books out there on how to eat gourmet or fast if you want to prepare quickly meals for children to senior citizens for our various needs. So there are so many resources out there today with the beautiful pictures of food, whole foods, as once again nature intended, straight from the trees, straight from the earth, is how our body is looking. Our legs aren't separated from our, you know, the rest of our body.
5: Yes.
4: So the food, why break the food down and separate and process? It's not what nature intended.
1: Mm. You have a whole chapter in here called Don't Think, Just Eat. What did you mean by that, Amy? What are we thinking about, and what should we be thinking about when we eat, or what should we not be thinking about when we eat?
3: Well, there's so much misinformation out there today about all these bad diets, you know, and counting calories and counting sugar, and it's just so much work. And you really don't ever have to do that. I never count calories, and I know Shoshana doesn't either, because when you eat a whole food, plant-based diet, you don't have to ever. And so we want to get people away from all of these diets that honestly never work, because you're focusing on nutrients, you know, how much protein, how much carbs, when really you should be focusing on how many antioxidants, how many phytochemicals, how many phytoestrogens are you getting. It's a completely different way of thinking. And we want people to get away from structuring themselves according to these diets that never work and really leave them actually more harmful than they are helpful.
5: Mm-hmm.
3: And the weight doesn't come off, you're less feeling unhealthy, and it's really just getting back to your core roots of what we're meant to eat.
1: Mm. Shoshana, that message is a powerful one, and it comes out so beautifully in your book, Rethink Food, 100-plus Doctors Can't Be Wrong. What does the future hold? Are you seeing this? Is your book part of a movement that is actually where we're going as a nation and as a people? Are we heading there? Are we beginning to really rethink food?
4: I strongly believe we are. This is what we're doing. The conversation is happening. Generations, the younger generation, is looking for answers. Why am I struck with this illness? Why are so many of my family members and friends so sick? It's all wrong. So the equation is wrong, and it's changing. And from the White House, with the First Lady growing a garden, that's a great start. It's showing from top down and bottom up. It's happening from grassroots to politics around the world, from the United Nations and their livestock's longest shadow research report showing that plant nutrition is where it's at, from our doctors in the book, Dr. Deal, presenting answers with positive results. So the proof is in the health. And when we eat plant-based, we become healthy, we balance our bodies. It's the right answer, and it's clear. So I think, yes, the time is today, and I think it's going to be easy. I think it's changing people's habits, getting their taste buds to shift a bit, to create great habits. We have other habits maybe that aren't so amenable that we need to break. But this is just, if we look at it as another habit that needs to form, it's very easy.
1: And Amy Lee, in one sentence, how would you motivate your generation and all generations to get on board and start rethinking food?
3: I think Rethink Food is like every other movement that we've encountered, from slavery to women's rights to even banning, you know, the ban on cigarettes. It's something that in the past, when as much information has come to light, we really decide to rethink our choices. And this is the future of food and the future of healthcare. And we can empower ourselves to be truly healthy. And it just all starts with what we put on our plate.
1: Very well said. Rethink Food, 100-plus Doctors Can't Be Wrong. Where can we find this book, ladies?
4: Go to Amazon to purchase the book, or go to www.rethinkfoodbook.com.
1: All right. Very good. Ladies, Amy Lee Goodman and Shoshana Castle, thank you so much for taking time from your busy schedule. You guys are on the road a lot, and I really appreciate you coming together to help us on the program today. Thank you, guys.
4: We thank you.
1: And until next time, this is Charles Mills, along with Amy Lee Goodman and Shoshana Castle, inviting you to be healthy by choice. Goodbye, everyone. 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
6: With an SRN News Business Brief, I'm Bob Agnew. Americans loosened the purse strings last month.
7: Retail sales rose a healthy 0.9% in May. Better than analysts were expecting, it was up from a 0.4% increase in April. The stepped-up spending came as the weather warmed and gas prices cooled.
6: That is Rich Thomason reporting. The Federal Reserve has decided to keep its key rate unchanged for now in its first policy session with Kevin Warsh as chairman.
8: Half of my colleagues thought the policy rate, given all those developments, should be at this level or lower between now and year end, and the other half thought higher. That 19th voter was me, and I didn't submit one.
6: Stocks dropped on speculation the Fed may raise interest rates later this year. At the closing bell, the Dow was down by 507 points to 51,492. The NASDAQ was off by 354 points. For the Wall Street Business Report, I'm Bob Agnew.
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2: Oh, that they're scared to death. They never want to do it because we keep saying it's so hard. We're so honest about our struggles. I've heard them say, is there anything good about marriage? Because all you guys talk about are your struggles.
0: And it's common to have struggles, but let us say this.
2: Marriage awesome.
0: Is great.
2: It's wonderful. It's beautiful. It's one of the greatest things, if not the greatest thing in my life.
0: And it's one of the greatest things God has created because I love being with you. You are my best friend. We laugh, we play, we've raised kids together. And in the long run, there's nothing better. And it takes work to make it great.
2: And the hard stuff makes it even better.
0: It does. So don't be afraid to jump in with the right person God has brought into your life.

0: 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Dear Lord, you know what a rough day I've had at work. 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Amen.
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6: With SRN News, I'm Keith Peters in Washington. President Trump defended the memorandum of understanding reached by the U.S. and Iran at a press conference to close out the Group of Seven summit in France. President Trump says Iran knows the consequences for violating the agreement.
7: If they don't honor the agreement, or some things aren't even mentioned in the agreement, it's a memorandum of understanding, but we have an understanding of certain things without writing it. And if they don't honor that, we'll probably go back to bombing them until they honor it. You know, it's amazing what bombs can do.
6: The deal would also open the Strait of Hormuz toll-free for 2 months and affirm a commitment to Lebanon's territorial integrity in the face of Israel's invasion against Hezbollah. The Trump administration is locked in a battle against algae. Correspondent Ben Thomas has this report.
8: Chartreuse. It's a brilliant kind of greenish yellow.
9: But I knew they were trying to make it blue.
8: American flag blue was the goal of President Trump's $14 million renovation of the Lincoln Memorial reflecting pool. But Patrick Hicks of Florida says,
9: I think it's an impossible task, having a pool myself.
10: The water in this area is very high phosphate.
8: And fellow pool owner Dana Pace says,
10: it is prone to algae bloom.
8: Teams of National Park Service employees and contractors have been deploying chemicals and ozone nanobubbles to keep the algae in check. Ben Thomas, Washington.
6: Tropical Storm Arthur is the first of the Atlantic season and threatens the southern United States with dangerous flash flooding. The National Hurricane Center announced the storm Wednesday and said Arthur would skirt over the Gulf Coast with heavy rain through Friday. On Wall Street, the Dow down by 507 points. The NASDAQ dropped 354. The S&P lower by 91. This is SRNU.
11: Some time ago, I was watching a horse pulling contest. Teams of horses were competing to see who could pull the most weight. Boy, they got right with the program. They were anxious to pull. The announcer was announcing the names of the owners and reporting the event when he made a comment that caught my attention. He said that an important part of the success of the horses was not only how much strength they had, but they also had to pull together. Strong as they might be, they couldn't do it by themselves. They had to pull together. It reminds me of moms and dads. They have to pull together too. Have your kids ever tried to divide and conquer? It doesn't just only work in war. Have your kids come to you for something thinking you'll say yes when they've already got a no from their mother? If you went ahead and said yes, oh, your kids will love you. But you blew it, particularly if you knew she said no. If you're going to keep discipline in the house, you must pull together. This is Rod Bieber with Seed Time and Harvest.
6: Some Major League Baseball players take a stand.
12: The San Francisco Giants celebrated gay pride at their stadium last week and gave all the players uniforms to wear with rainbow colors. Three members of the team wrote Bible verses on their hats, including ones from the book of Genesis explaining the real meaning of the rainbow. Major League Baseball has issued a warning telling the players they're not allowed to alter gay pride uniforms in any way. Michael Harrington reporting.
6: Soon, half of all American school kids will live in states that offer public money for a private education. Texas is the latest.

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1: Americans loosened the purse strings last month.
2: Retail sales rose a healthy 0.9% in May. Better than analysts were expecting, it was up from a 0.4% increase in April. The stepped-up spending came as the weather warmed and gas prices cooled.
1: That is Rich Thomason reporting. The Federal Reserve has decided to keep its key rate unchanged for now in its first policy session with Kevin Warsh as chairman.
3: Half of my colleagues thought the policy rate, given all those developments, should be at this level or lower between now and year end, and the other half thought higher. That 19th voter was me, and I didn't submit one.
1: Stocks dropped on speculation the Fed may raise interest rates later this year. At the closing bell, the Dow was down by 507 points to 51,492. The NASDAQ was off by 354 points. For the Wall Street Business Report, I'm Bob Agnew.
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4: Who was Jesus? Nothing describes it better than John chapter 1, verse 14. So the Word became flesh and dwelt among us. He was full of unfailing love and faithfulness. And we have seen His glory, the glory of the only Son of the Father. John chapter 1, verse 14.
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6: It's time now for Bible Talk. Join our hosts, Gary Gibbs and John Bradshaw, speakers for the Amazing Facts Ministry, as they now open the Bible and discuss themes that affect your life today. Stay tuned, because the next 15 minutes will deepen your understanding of God's Word.
7: Hi, friends, and welcome again to Bible Talk, where we talk about what the Bible has to say to us today. I'm John Bradshaw, and with me again is Gary Gibbs. Hi, Gary.
8: Hi, John. We are going to talk about something today that I think affects every one of our listeners in one way or another.
7: A person's health affects, well, everyone at every moment of every day. And the Bible has a lot to say about this subject.
8: It really does. And we have learned so far that God wants us to glorify Him in our bodies. 1 Corinthians 10, verse 31 says, whatever you eat or drink, glorify God with those things.
7: No doubt about it. The Bible calls us in the final gospel message in the Bible in Revelation chapter 14 that we are to fear God and give glory to Him, you see. And we are to give glory to God in every way we possibly can.
8: But John, as we've looked at this, you've talked about things that we should and should not eat, like the unclean foods, like the swine, the rabbits, the squirrels, and all that stuff.
7: Right.
8: And you've talked about the clean things God says we can eat,
7: you know,
8: like the beef and the deer and the lamb and all that.
7: Fish with fins and scales are okay.
8: And we've looked at the Bible texts that seem to indicate that you can eat whatever you want, and I think you've explained those real well. It doesn't say that.
7: No, you're right.
8: So, but isn't the point really moderation? Isn't it a matter of how much I do?
7: Now, you'll hear that. You'll hear that again and again, won't you? Moderation. Shall we try to apply that principle as levelly as we can? Shall we try?
8: You know, I don't want to be fanatical about this, and I'm sure a lot of our listeners don't want to be fanatical.
7: No, and that's why.
8: You're going to go out there and be fanatical and not eat any meat? Is that fanaticism?
7: Well, there's a lot of people living today who would tell you that that's not fanaticism at all. Many people would believe that's a particularly good idea. You've probably got some people who had a bout with E. coli or Creutzfeldt-Jakob or some such thing that would say they wish they'd followed that track years ago.
8: But what about Romans 14, where it says that he that is weak in the faith receives, but not to doubtful disputations. For one believes that he may eat all things, another who is weak eats herbs. Isn't the vegetarian weak in faith?
7: Oh, now there's a good question. Look at the context and the background of what's going on here. There's another place Paul writes about the weak person, 1 Corinthians 8. And this is with the background of someone who doesn't want to eat something that has been offered to idols. These were converts to Christianity. They had come out of idolatry. Now, let me set this up a little bit. You've got two people. They both, let's say they go to a restaurant. And one of them used to be an idol worshiper.
8: And this the is, other... This is

0: excuse me, back in Bible times,
1: yeah,
0: right?
1: Yeah, sure. Okay. And the other fellow didn't used to be an idol worshiper. Now, me, I've never worshipped an idol. You know, I like bowed down to a rock or a tree or mm-hmm. something. So we go to this place and discover that the food they're serving has all been sacrificed to idols.
0: Mm-hmm.
1: Now, for me, who's never had a problem with bowing down to images and graven images and so forth, I'm not going to be bothered by that at all. And Paul says as much. But there'll be some that have come out of idolatry. They'd be appalled by the thought of eating anything that's been offered to an idol.
0: Hmm.
1: Now, this is the one that he is saying is weak. And so he's saying, man, I'm not going to eat any of that stuff. I don't want to eat any meat because it may have been offered to some kind of false god. So he backs off.
0: And he eats the vegetables.
1: There you've got it, you see.
0: Now, why is he weak in faith? I mean, should he not eat that stuff? Shouldn't he? Because it was sacrificed to idols.
1: Well, no, Paul is saying, listen, we know that an idol is nothing. You sacrifice something to an idol, that's less than a false god. It's nothing at all because there's only one true God. So if I eat something that you've gone and offered to a rock or a tree, that's really not going to affect me at all. But this other fellow, because of his background, doesn't have that same knowledge or the strength of that conviction. He's weak in that area. And so that's why he takes the course that he takes and abstains from certain things. It's not wrong for him to abstain from those mm-hmm. things. Let him abstain from whatever he wants. But the reason he does that is because he's a little weak in his faith, you see, and he doesn't have the strength of the convictions that we have because of our real thorough understanding about what constitutes a true and a false God.
0: Well, John, I'm glad to hear that because my wife is a vegetarian. She was raised a vegetarian, born on a vegetarian diet, and I'm a vegetarian as well,
1: even
0: before I met her. And I don't think I'm weak in faith either.
1: It doesn't look like it's done you or your wife any harm at all.
0: No, in fact, it's been a tremendous blessing to me. But, you know, sometimes people look at Romans 14 and think you're weak in faith.
1: Well, it's not saying that at all.
0: And I'm not trying to be fanatical either, but, you know, moderation. Is moderation a principle? Can I just eat a little bit of pig and a little bit of rabbit just here and there? Is that okay?
1: Let me say, abstaining from something that's harmful for you is not fanatical, see?
0: Mm.
1: To not go near it because it's going to hurt you. Now, to one person, that may seem fanatical that I'm a vegetarian too.
0: Mm-hmm.
1: But to me, I say that's just honoring God and it's a good health principle.
0: Mm-hmm.
1: Now, moderation. You hear people say so very often, well, just a little bit. Just eat all things in moderation. A little won't harm you. And that may be true about some things. But let's take that in some areas. A little bit of arsenic. Is that going to hurt you? Is that okay?
0: That's all it takes, I understand. It's just a little bit of arsenic.
1: Yeah, there you go. See? I like your pronunciation. You stick around me a little longer. I'll have you fixed up. See?
0: I can talk proper English.
1: That's right. A little bit of poison.
0: Mm-hmm.
1: No, you don't eat poison in moderation. And that your body is the temple of the Holy Ghost says we want to preserve this thing in the best possible fashion for Jesus' sake because the Spirit of God dwells in us. And let me talk about a principle. You can damage your mind through what you put into your body.
0: Mm-hmm.
1: The mind is that organ through which God communicates with us. So we want that pure and kept completely well for Jesus.
0: Well, I appreciate that, but let me talk about an area of moderation that some people feel the Bible even alludes to, that if you do it in moderation, it's okay. And you'll find this in 1 Timothy 5, verse 23. It says this, drink no longer water, but use a little wine for thy stomach's sake and thine often infirmities. Now, it sounds like Paul is writing Timothy, and he says, you know, you're this purist, you're just drinking water, but it's getting you sick. You need to drink a little wine. And I understand from listening to the news that a little wine, you know, just a little bit of wine every day will help lower your cholesterol and keep you healthy. You know, I've heard of grandmas, 92 years old, they drink a little shot of brandy every day, and they smoke their cigars, and they live long lives.
1: Now, there's a lot in there, and I'm going to see if I can deal with that. Grandma lived to be 92, sure, but she was the exception. What you're not telling me is about grandma's 20 neighbors, all these men who lived to be 42 and kicked the bucket from strokes and heart attacks and so on that were brought on by their shots of brandy and their cigarettes they smoked every day. So don't use grandma to excuse something that the Bible really is against. You're going to get some people who just got strong constitutions and somehow cheat the law of averages. There's no doubt about that.
0: So what about a little wine for thy stomach's sake?
1: You go to your doctor and say, "Doctor, my tummy's upset." The doctor might say to you, "Man, a little grape juice is going to help you." But I don't know a single doctor that has ever said what you need to help you is a shot of whiskey or a Miller Lite or some Cabernet Sauvignon. And I've seen people use that verse to excuse all sorts of things. I was at a wedding, and hey, this might lead us somewhere else. It was my brother's wedding, and he had this thing, a little wine is not bad for you.
0: Mm-hmm.
1: But they weren't offering me a little wine. They were offering me a shot of Jack Daniels. And there's a whole lot of difference between wine and Jack Daniels. And Gary, you mentioned this thing about wine being good for you. You said that right?
0: Oh, yeah. There's a lot of medical research out there that says a little wine is going to help you be healthy.
1: Well,
0: so what's Paul talking about?
1: Well, he's talking about grape juice.
0: How do you know that?
1: We know from science that grape juice contains those same principles, those same elements in wine that do you some good, but it does not have the harmful things in it that wine has that are going to do you in. So if you want the benefit, just drink the grape juice, you see.
0: But what about Jesus at the wedding feast at Cana, Galilee? He turns the water into wine. It says after the people were well drunk. It sounds like they were having a really good time with that wedding feast. I can just see them.
1: It doesn't mean that they were out of their minds. It means that they'd drunk well. They'd had plenty to drink. See, Jesus takes this water, turns it into grape juice. Someone drinks it and says, "This is the best stuff we've ever had." And then someone reads that and says, "Well, because it's good, it had to be alcohol." Oh, Jesus could make the best wine alcohol-free. You know, alcohol is a sign of leaven and corruption. And Jesus wasn't going to take anything into him and give anything to anyone else.
0: But how do you prove that, John? It's Bible talk. How do you prove that what Paul said was an alcoholic wine and that what Jesus made was not alcoholic wine?
1: There's a collection of verses. You take the Bible in its entirety, you will find the overwhelming weight of evidence speaks about alcohol in a negative light. So when you take the totality, alcohol does not come out good. Wine is a mocker. Strong drink is raging. Whosoever is deceived thereby is not wise.
0: Okay, book of Proverbs says that.
1: Let me read to you Isaiah 65 and verse 8. And this will tell us which is the good wine. Because if you look in the original languages, it doesn't differentiate fermented and unfermented. Are you with me?
0: Yeah, so the same word is used for the fermented wine as well as the unfermented wine, grape juice.
1: Yeah, that doesn't help you differentiate. But Isaiah 65, 8 says, "Thus saith the Lord, as the new wine is found in the cluster, and one says, destroy it not, for a blessing is in it, so will I do for my servant's sake," and so on. Mm-hmm. The blessing is in the new wine. The new wine is found in the cluster. That's a cluster of what?
0: Grapes.
1: You find the grapes on the what?
0: On the vine.
1: And they're not fermented there, are they?
0: No, they're not.
1: No.
0: Now, what about the communion service in the little bit of time we have left? What about it? Is that fermented wine or is that unfermented wine?
1: Well, just like the bread is meant to be unleavened, that wine is meant to be unfermented.
0: Why is that?
1: No corruption is to be used to symbolize the perfect, sinless, stainless body of Jesus Christ. Fermented wine is really, it's corrupted, you understand?
0: Yeah, it's rotten grapes.
1: It's really what it is. No doubt about it. And, you know, let's not leave it there with alcohol. And don't feel picked on, because if you're wanting to kick that habit, there's power in Jesus to do it.
0: Mm-hmm.
1: You talked before about grandma and her nicotine daily. Mm-hmm. That's something else a Christian wants to get rid of, too. And mind-altering drugs. Why? Because they affect the mind and therefore impact the relationship we have with Jesus Christ.
0: You know, I hate to say this, but I used to do a little bit of all of that before I became a Christian. But when I accepted Christ, I no longer wanted those things in my life. I did not need the temporary high and then the deeper low that it gave you. I found joy in Jesus that kept me up all the time.
1: We haven't had time to exhaust this, but the Bible certainly says that we want to present our bodies as pure temples. Science tells us that people ought to leave this well alone. And if you want more on this, we've got a Bible study that we're going to offer you in just a moment. Make sure you get this. You're going to enjoy it. It'll educate you. It'll bless you. And do something else too. Join Gary and me again next time for more here on Bible Talk.

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1: With an SRN News Business Brief, I'm Bob Agnew. Americans loosened the purse strings last month.
2: Retail sales rose a healthy 0.9% in May. Better than analysts were expecting, it was up from a 0.4% increase in April. The stepped-up spending came as the weather warmed and gas prices cooled.
1: That is Rich Thomason reporting. The Federal Reserve has decided to keep its key rate unchanged for now in its first policy session with Kevin Warsh as chairman.
3: Half of my colleagues thought the policy rate, given all those developments, should be at this level or lower between now and year end, and the other half thought higher. That 19th voter was me, and I didn't submit one.
1: Stocks dropped on speculation the Fed may raise interest rates later this year. At the closing bell, the Dow was down by 507 points to 51,492. The Nasdaq was off by 354 points. For the Wall Street Business Report, I'm Bob Agnew.
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6: Altruism, helping one another, is a real puzzle to those who explain the world of living things in terms of materialistic evolution. Evolution is supposed to work on the selfish survival of the fittest principle, so there should be no reason for any creature, including man, to develop a helping attitude. In fact, there is no way to explain how the genetic code could possibly develop and pass on a trait such as altruism. Researchers have studied a bird called the white-fronted African bee-eater. Members of this species help each other, sometimes even at the sacrifice of their own life. For example, one bird will face a spitting cobra to defend another, and scientists have even been puzzled to know how this altruistic trait can possibly be passed on when it often results in death. Another common altruistic habit of the African bee-eater is that one female will put off starting her own family to help another bee-eater raise her young. Some argue that such behavior is limited to birds that are related, but they admit that even adopted orphaned bee-eaters will help their adopted parents in this way. While it is often denied, the theory of evolution has yet to adequately explain altruism. Altruism is a demonstration of that commandment given by our Creator to love our neighbor.
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after having to leave France. Farrell and Calvin moved and worked elsewhere. Farrell came here to the Geneva area, and he had success in the villages and hamlets that surrounded the town of Geneva. But when he came into the city, he was initially rejected and had to leave the city. Another man who tried the work of reform here was a schoolmaster by the name of Frumman, and he had some success. Calvin also found his way to the city, though not by design. There was a road blockage because an army was in the road, and he had to divert, and he came through Geneva. He was planning to just pass through, but the believers here implored him to stay and assist the work of reform. And though initially reluctant, he eventually decided to stay. For nearly 30 years, he labored here in Geneva, firstly establishing a church that adhered to the morality of the Bible, and then for the advancement of the Reformation throughout Europe. His life as a public leader was not faultless, nor were his doctrines free from error, but he was instrumental in advancing truths that were of special importance and maintaining the principles of Protestantism against the errors of Rome. Sometimes you can learn a lot about someone by what their enemies say about them at their death. Pope Pius IV said of John Calvin, "The strength of that heretic Calvin consisted in this, that money never had the slightest charm for him. If I had such servants, my dominion would extend from sea to sea." Calvin was a compulsive type A personality. He never wasted a minute. He preached 5 sermons a week, and he wrote a Bible commentary on virtually every book of the Bible. He also wrote countless theological articles on a wide variety of topics. He was not lazy. Even when he was on his deathbed, his friends urged him to refrain from his labors. He replied, "What? Should the Lord come and find me idle?" He lived a very modest life as well. He wasn't paid a large salary, but by the utmost frugality, he was able to save 3 years' annual salary that he left to his heirs when he passed away. From Calvin's life, we learn. He's a man who sent missionaries throughout Europe. He's a man who wrote books and sent them throughout Europe. He's a man that had an influence far more wider reaching than just his church. But really, he started off just as the pastor of a church in Geneva. From small beginnings, he had a great, great influence. In Luke 16, verse 10, the Bible tells us, "He that is faithful in that which is least will be faithful also in that which is much." May we be faithful wherever God has placed us, in whatever small place or small thing it is, that we may be faithful should God give us greater responsibilities or a greater sphere of influence.

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4: Who was Jesus? Nothing describes it better than John chapter 1, verse 14. So the Word became flesh and dwelt among us. He was full of unfailing love and faithfulness. And we have seen His glory, the glory of the only Son of the Father. John chapter 1, verse 14.

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0: 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There's always something happening on Phone Faith, a program of Christian Record Services for the Blind. Check it out at 209-399-9465 or visit phonefaith.org.
1: Did you know that kids spell love T-I-M-E? 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